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1: And this is KBBI AM890 in Homer, 88.1 FM in Seward, through translator K201AO. Also online, kbbi.org. Time for a check of the coastal waters forecast from the National Weather Service in Anchorage. Updated last at 3:29 p.m. First up, the synopsis for the North Gulf Coast, Kodiak Island waters, and Cook Inlet. A 1,007 millibar low, 180 nautical miles south of Middleton Island, remains quasi-stationary and slowly weakens to 1,014 millibar by Saturday morning. For Kachemak Bay tonight, southwest wind 15 knots, becoming variable, less than 10 knots. Overnight, seas 2 feet. Friday, southeast wind 10 knots, becoming southwest at 15 knots. In the afternoon, with seas to 3 feet. For Friday night, south wind 20 knots, becoming southeast 10 knots after midnight, seas to 3 feet. Cook Inlet, north of Kalgan Island, a small craft advisory for Friday night. Tonight, southwest wind 20 knots, seas 5 feet. Friday, southwest wind 10 knots, increasing to 15 knots in the afternoon, seas to 3 feet. For Friday night, southwest wind 25 knots and seas at 6 feet. Cook Inlet, Kalgan Island to Point Beatty. Tonight, south wind 20 knots, seas 5 feet. Friday, south wind 10 knots, increasing to 15 knots in the afternoon, seas to 3 feet. And for Friday night, south wind 20 knots, seas to 5 feet. For the Shelikov Strait, tonight northeast wind 10 knots, becoming southwest after midnight, except becoming northwest 20 knots south end of the strait, seas 3 feet. For Friday and Friday night, southwest wind 15 knots, seas 3 feet. For the Barren Islands East, tonight variable wind to 10 knots, seas to 3 feet. Friday, variable wind 10 knots, seas 3 feet. And again, Friday night, southeast wind 15 knots, but seas to 3 feet. For west of Barren Islands, including Kamishak Bay, tonight south wind 15 knots, seas 3 feet. Friday, west wind 15 knots, seas 3 feet. Friday night and Saturday, southeast wind 20 knots, seas to 5 feet. For Resurrection Bay tonight, south wind 15 knots in the evening, becoming variable, less than 10 knots, seas 3 feet, subsiding. Friday, variable wind 10 knots, becoming south 15 knots in the afternoon, seas 3 feet, rain showers. Friday night, south wind 15 knots in the evening, then becoming variable, less than 10 knots, seas 3 feet. For Cape Clear to Gore Point, out to 15 nautical miles, tonight variable wind 10 knots, seas 4 feet. For Friday and Friday night, variable wind 10 knots, seas 3 feet. Taking another look at the tides for the SLW district, the next low tide will be at 7:31 p.m. at 4 feet for Kachemak Bay, and the next Seward district low tide will be at 6:11 p.m. at 3 feet.

0: It is currently 48 degrees in Homer with rain and 48 degrees in Seward with partly cloudy skies. The time is 4:32 p.m.
1: States across the country are experiencing more extreme weather as the climate changes. New federal data shows northern Michigan experienced its wettest spring on record from member station WCMU. Emma George Griffin reports.
2: In Cadillac, Michigan, roads were washed out and entire neighborhoods sat in feet of water. Flower Butler's home sat in water for days. The water has drained, but Butler says not much can be salvaged.
3: We had multiple contractors come out and look at the house. One said he's not going to walk through, like it's not safe to walk in. And then the other said that it's definitely a total loss.
2: Butler says she plans on demolishing her home, but she's unsure how she'll pay for the mortgage and a new place to live. She says many here in Michigan are struggling to pay for the damage and move forward. For NPR News, I'm Emma George Griffin.
1: The Chinese online retailer Temu was fined $232 million by the European Union for failing to protect consumers from illegal products. An investigation last year by the 27-nation bloc found Temu sold products on its discount platform that exposed consumers to toxic or hazardous toys and unsafe electronics. The site is popular because it offers cheap goods, ranging from clothing to home products. 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
1: This is National Native News. I'm Jill Freitas. All 11 federally recognized tribes in Wisconsin have seats on a new committee aimed at protecting wild rice. Chuck Quirnbach reports.
2: Democratic Governor Tony Evers has announced his 24 appointees to the Wild Rice Stewardship Council. One member, Gloria Wabigwan Wiggins, is a member of the Bad River Band of Lake Superior Chippewa and works for the group Wisconsin Native Vote.
3: I've been harvesting wild rice, Manuman, with my husband for the last 9-10 years. Our powwow, the celebration of Manuman, is in August, so that's a very important event for our community.
2: Wiggins says wild rice is also part of a sacred migration story for the Anishinaabe, indigenous people of the Great Lakes region. But tribal and state officials report low production of wild rice in recent years due to factors like windstorms and very heavy rainfall and long-standing threats like water pollution and excessive waves from boats. Another member of the new stewardship council, Eric McLester, helps direct environmental policy for the Oneida Nation. He says the big picture concern is climate change.
4: The amount of rain, water levels, important to not have huge increases or decreases in water level. You know, drought certainly impacts wild rice beds.
2: McLester says the Oneida have restored about 35 acres of wetlands for wild rice production in recent years. It's also possible the committee will propose new regulations to protect wild rice. For National Native News, I'm Chuck Quirnbach.
1: A First Nations family in Canada is demanding answers after 24-year-old Jaylee Sutherland Weeney died during childbirth after reportedly being diagnosed with preeclampsia while 36 weeks pregnant. Family members say Sutherland Weeney from Beardies and Okamasis Cree Nation in Saskatchewan sought medical care in the days leading up to her death and raised concerns about symptoms linked to the dangerous pregnancy complication. Sutherland Weeney first went to a hospital in Rosthern before being transferred to Jim Pattison Children's Hospital and later to the Labor and Delivery Unit at Royal University's Hospital in Saskatoon, where she died on April 26th after giving birth to her daughter. According to the Mayo Clinic, preeclampsia causes high blood pressure during pregnancy and can quickly become life-threatening for both mother and baby if not closely monitored and treated. Her death is now drawing attention from Indigenous advocates and community members who say Indigenous women continue to face inequities in maternal health care and are too often dismissed when reporting pain or complications. Loved ones are calling for accountability and a full review into what happened. Community members have also taken to social media to share condolences and call for better protection for Indigenous mothers navigating the health care system. The Saskatchewan Health Authority says a review is underway. Blaine Morin, Sutherland Weenie's partner, said during a news conference held at the Wanuskewin Heritage Park in Saskatoon, Saskatchewan earlier this week that he plans to attend her graduation ceremony next month to accept her degree on her behalf. Morin says the couple wanted to build a better life for their daughter than the ones they experienced growing up.
5: The family and I will be attending her convocation next month, taking her degree, and we planned so much for our baby before she made her appearance here. We didn't want her to grow up like how we did, breaking that intergenerational trauma.
1: Sutherland Weeney leaves behind a newborn daughter and a grieving family, now hoping her story raises awareness about the warning signs of preeclampsia and the importance of timely medical care. I'm Jill Freitas.
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10: Today is Thursday, May 28th, 2026. I'm Simon Lopez with KBBI's Evening News. And first up, the Alaska Marine Highway System is canceling multiple sailings for the Tustamina due to a broken bow thruster. The ferry is docked in Homer today and tomorrow while crews address the issue. Officials say the Tustamina will resume its regular schedule Saturday morning with a 10:30 sailing from Homer to Kodiak. The Federal Aviation Administration has proposed fining Alaska Airlines $165,000 for allegedly allowing intoxicated passengers to board its flights. Federal regulations prohibit airlines from allowing anyone who appears to be intoxicated to board an aircraft. The FAA alleges Alaska Airlines did so on 11 occasions between February 2024 and February 2025. In a statement, an Alaska Airlines spokesperson says the company fully participated in an FAA audit that investigated policies and practices related to intoxicated guests on board its aircraft. As a result, Alaska Airlines says it made, quote, meaningful changes, including enhanced training for flight attendants and customer service agents. Alaska Airlines has several options in responding to the notice, including disputing the fine within 30 days. The airline did not say whether it would challenge the proposed penalty. State lawmakers voted to increase state unemployment benefits for the first time since 2009 during the state legislature's race to the finish last week. Senators attached the change to a largely unrelated travel insurance bill. If signed by Governor Mike Dunleavy, House Bill 302 would increase the maximum weekly benefit by $100 to $470. It would also triple the allowance for dependents to $72 per week. Future increases in the weekly benefit would be linked to wage growth. Juneau Democratic Senator Jesse Keel explained to his Senate colleagues shortly before the vote that the change would put Alaska just above the median unemployment benefit. About 1 in 50 Alaskans got at least one payment in 2024.
11: This simply provides a little improvement to a system, a support that you really need when you're looking for a job. It keeps folks housed and fed. Certainly doesn't keep anybody rolling in it.
10: He said the change included in House Bill 302 would not require employers to increase their employment contributions because the account that funds unemployment insurance is already, quote, tremendously overfunded. An official with the State Department of Labor and Workforce Development verified that in testimony to lawmakers last year. Alaska's unemployment benefit would still be substantially lower than in many states, including Washington, which offers workers up to roughly $1,150 per week. Representative Zach Fields, an Anchorage Democrat, said the bump in benefits would help Alaska retain construction workers and other tradespeople.
12: One of the reasons we've been losing skilled trades workers is they can't make ends meet. And in every other state in the Pacific Northwest, they can earn a lot better wages, recognizing that construction, oil, and gas is inherently seasonal.
10: The bill passed the Senate along caucus lines, 14-6, and in a wider cross-caucus vote of 34-6 in the House, Governor Mike Dunleavy has not said whether he plans to sign the bill. A federally funded program aims to install thousands of heat pumps across southern Alaska by late 2029. But the program's first year has been slow. As Avery Elfeld reports for the Alaska Desk, the groups managing the effort are ramping up advertising in hopes of boosting interest and reducing energy bills.
13: Mardell Gunn lives 40 miles north of Haines, where winters are particularly cold, long, and snowy. She heats her home in two ways: a wood stove, and a 25-year-old oil boiler in the basement.
14: The worst thing in the world would be to have the boiler go out in the middle of the winter.
13: Soon, she won't have to worry about that. Gunn is getting an air source heat pump installed, paid for in large part by a federal grant. Hundreds of households across Alaska's Gulf Coast have applied to the program.
14: I'm doing it because I would really like to use less fossil fuels and be less dependent upon the heating oil.
13: Gunn will receive $8,500 from the Accelerating Clean Energy Savings Program, which should cover about half the cost of the two systems she will need to heat her home.
14: I've looked at heat pumps for quite some time, and the incentive is what put me over the edge.
13: The dollars are thanks to a grant from the U.S. Environmental Protection Agency. EPA in 2024 awarded nearly $40 million to two Southeast-based nonprofits to help install more than 6,000 electric heat pumps across the region. The groups, Southeast Conference and Alaska Heat Smart, started accepting applications about a year ago. But as of early May, they had received less than 600 applications. Just 100 systems have gone in so far. The grant winds down in October of 2029, which means to use the full amount, applications, approvals, and installations will have to pick up dramatically. Jesse Huff manages the energy program at Southeast Conference.
15: I feel like we're behind, but hopefully we catch up.
13: Heat pumps are highly efficient, says Paul Carrington, the owner of Clearwater Plumbing and Heating in Haines. That can mean lower bills and less energy use, particularly where the electric grid is primarily fueled by hydropower.
16: I'd encourage anybody that can afford to install one to get one. You will appreciate it.
13: Households located along Alaska's Gulf Coast from Metlakatla to Kodiak can apply. That doesn't include Anchorage, Palmer, or Wasilla, but does include the Kenai Peninsula. The address you apply for must be your primary residence, and your main heating system must be oil, propane, gas, or wood. The incentives range from $8,500 to $4,000 based on income. It's a reimbursement after installation for the two upper income tiers. For lower income households, the program pays a pre-approved contractor directly so that the household doesn't owe anything up front. Gunn and Haines qualifies for that option.
14: Not everybody has $8,500 laying around.
13: Huff says the low-income program has been harder to get off the ground because it requires finding and certifying contractors who are willing to participate. Carrington of Clearwater Plumbing says his company is happy to install heat pumps, but at least so far, he's decided against participating in the low-income program, which he says would require a lot of extra back-end work.
16: The amount of paperwork that it creates for us is not worth it for the very few that are going to go in.
13: Huff of Southeast Conference says the complicated process can be a holdup for households, too.
15: It is a lot of work for the household. They have to really want to do it, and it's going to cost, you know, money, and a lot of times the incentive doesn't pay for all of it.
13: To learn more about the program or to apply, visit akheatsmart.org. Reporting in Haines, I'm Avery Elfelt.
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1: This is Bird Note. Grammy-winning musician Ricky Lee Jones says her earliest memories are of sounds. Running water, a bouncing ball, and birds.
2: When I grew up in Arizona, I would hear the mourning dove in the morning on the way to school, cooing late in the afternoon.
1: Ricky grew to love that soothing song and even learned to coo like a dove by blowing into her cupped hands.
3: Gotta warm those hands up.
1: On tour, Ricky heard mourning doves across the U.S. and started noticing subtle regional differences in their songs, including the doves in her hometown.
2: I didn't know I knew this till I went back to visit my dad when I was 30 years old. And I was walking in the dirt by some oleanders, and I heard the dove. And remembered all this. I just got goosebumps. I just was connected instantly to my childhood there. The dove was the way in. And that's probably the first bird that really called to me.
1: Now, Ricky calls back to the doves from her patio and the stage. For Bird Note, I'm Mark Bramhill.

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1: James Tallarico is the Democratic nominee for a key Senate seat in Texas, and he's running against Texas Attorney General Ken Paxton, who just won his primary with backing from President Trump. Other Democrats have tried to flip Texas. We asked Tallarico what makes him different and whether a blue wave is realistic in a red state. His answer tomorrow on Morning Edition from NPR News.

0: It's All Things Considered from NPR News. I'm Juana Summers.
1: And I'm Scott Detrow. Through the good and the bad, and there was a whole lot of bad, Spike Lee has been courtside at New York Knicks games.
0: I talked to him about how it feels to see his team back in the NBA Finals.
2: When a team is winning, despite all the BS is happening, the city comes together.
1: First, this newscast.
3: Live from NPR News in Culver City, California, I'm Duane Brown. The Trump administration had some unusually tough words today for Russia, calling its latest attacks on Kyiv unacceptable. NPR's Michelle Kellerman tells us the comments came during a UN Security Council meeting.
4: Russia recently urged the U.S. and European countries to evacuate embassies in Ukraine ahead of a planned Russian assault. The deputy U.S. ambassador to the U.N., Tammy Bruce, had a message to her Russian counterpart about that, reminding Russia of its legal obligations to protect diplomatic facilities.
5: We caution Russia not to mount so-called systematic strikes against Kyiv, which risk further civilian casualties and setting back the prospect of peace.
4: And she calls recent strikes on Kyiv, quote, an inexplicable, dangerous, and barbaric escalation. Michelle Kellerman, NPR News, the State Department.
3: The Trump administration is planning a facility in Kenya for Americans who may have been exposed to the Ebola virus, NPR's Ping Wong reports.
6: The U.S. took a leading role in the 2014 Ebola outbreak. It's taking a different tactic now. Then, the U.S. sent thousands of trained responders to the affected region and brought them back to the U.S. Now, the White House says they'll send Americans who may have been exposed to the virus and aren't showing symptoms to a facility they're standing up in Kenya. Dr. Dan Jernigan, who led CDC's response during the 2014 outbreak, says the policy discourages aid workers.
7: If they can't even rely on the federal government to help them get back, if they get sick, that is a chilling message for those that are willing to really go and help.
6: U.S. Secretary of State Marco Rubio has said the current administration, quote, cannot and will not allow any cases of Ebola to enter the United States. Ping Huang, NPR News.
3: You're listening to NPR News. Haitians are gearing up for the country's second ever appearance in the Men's World Cup, but sky-high ticket prices and concerns over immigration enforcement could keep many fans away. From member station WBUR, Simone Rios reports.
8: Haiti's first World Cup in more than 50 years comes amid a travel ban against Haitian citizens and efforts to strip legal status from many now in the U.S. An even greater obstacle to seeing their team take on Scotland could be ticket prices, starting on the resale market around $600. Moses Jean-Pierre runs a sports nonprofit for Haitian youth in Massachusetts.
9: Scottish fans can come in to support the team, so why not make sure the Haitian communities here are able to go? We would love to.
8: Some Scotland fans say it would be tragic not to share the World Cup experience with lots of fans on the Haitian side. For NPR News, I'm Simone Rios in Boston.
3: Well, the company that owns Morton's Steakhouse and Rainforest Cafe is buying a Las Vegas Strip icon for $6 billion. Caesars Entertainment gained popularity during the 1960s, but its roots date back to the 30s in Reno, Nevada. Fertitta Entertainment already owns the Vegas Golden Nugget. Caesars stock today jumped more than 20% on the news. 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
1: Today is Thursday, May 28th, 2026. I'm Simon Lopez with KBBI's Evening News. And first up, the Alaska Marine Highway System is canceling multiple sailings for the Tustamina due to a broken bow thruster. The ferry is docked in Homer today and tomorrow while crews address the issue. Officials say the Tustamina will resume its regular schedule Saturday morning with a 10:30 sailing from Homer to Kodiak. The Federal Aviation Administration has proposed fining Alaska Airlines $165,000 for allegedly allowing intoxicated passengers to board its flights. Federal regulations prohibit airlines from allowing anyone who appears to be intoxicated to board an aircraft. The FAA alleges Alaska Airlines did so on 11 occasions between February 2024 and February 2025. In a statement, an Alaska Airlines spokesperson says the company fully participated in an FAA audit that investigated policies and practices related to intoxicated guests on board its aircraft. As a result, Alaska Airlines says it made, quote, meaningful changes, including enhanced training for flight attendants and customer service agents. Alaska Airlines has several options in responding to the notice, including disputing the fine within 30 days. The airline did not say whether it would challenge the proposed penalty. State lawmakers voted to increase state unemployment benefits for the first time since 2009 during the state legislature's race to the finish last week. Senators attached the change to a largely unrelated travel insurance bill. If signed by Governor Mike Dunleavy, House Bill 302 would increase the maximum weekly benefit by $100 to $470. It would also triple the allowance for dependents to $72 per week. Future increases in the weekly benefit would be linked to wage growth. Juneau Democratic Senator Jesse Keel explained to his Senate colleagues shortly before the vote that the change would put Alaska just above the median unemployment benefit. About 1 in 50 Alaskans got at least one payment in 2024.
2: This simply provides a little improvement to a system, a support that you really need when you're looking for a job. It keeps folks housed and fed. Certainly doesn't keep anybody rolling in it.
1: He said the change included in House Bill 302 would not require employers to increase their employment contributions because the account that funds unemployment insurance is already, quote, tremendously overfunded. An official with the State Department of Labor and Workforce Development verified that in testimony to lawmakers last year. Alaska's unemployment benefit would still be substantially lower than in many states, including Washington, which offers workers up to roughly $1,150 per week. Representative Zach Fields, an Anchorage Democrat, said the bump in benefits would help Alaska retain construction workers and other tradespeople.
3: One of the reasons we've been losing skilled trades workers is they can't make ends meet. And in every other state in the Pacific Northwest, they can earn a lot better wages, recognizing that construction, oil, and gas is inherently seasonal.
1: The bill passed the Senate along caucus lines, 14-6, and in a wider cross-caucus vote of 34-6 in the House, Governor Mike Dunleavy has not said whether he plans to sign the bill. A federally funded program aims to install thousands of heat pumps across southern Alaska by late 2029. But the program's first year has been slow. As Avery Elfeld reports for the Alaska Desk, the groups managing the effort are ramping up advertising in hopes of boosting interest and reducing energy bills.
4: Mardell Gunn lives 40 miles north of Haines, where winters are particularly cold, long, and snowy. She heats her home in two ways: a wood stove, and a 25-year-old oil boiler in the basement.
5: The worst thing in the world would be to have the boiler go out in the middle of the winter.
4: Soon, she won't have to worry about that. Gunn is getting an air source heat pump installed, paid for in large part by a federal grant. Hundreds of households across Alaska's Gulf Coast have applied to the program.
5: I'm doing it because I would really like to use less fossil fuels and be less dependent upon the heating oil.
4: Gunn will receive $8,500 from the Accelerating Clean Energy Savings Program, which should cover about half the cost of the two systems she will need to heat her home.
5: I've looked at heat pumps for quite some time, and the incentive is what put me over the edge.
4: The dollars are thanks to a grant from the U.S. Environmental Protection Agency. EPA in 2024 awarded nearly $40 million to two Southeast-based nonprofits to help install more than 6,000 electric heat pumps across the region. The groups, Southeast Conference and Alaska Heat Smart, started accepting applications about a year ago. But as of early May, they had received less than 600 applications. Just 100 systems have gone in so far. The grant winds down in October of 2029, which means to use the full amount, applications, approvals, and installations will have to pick up dramatically. Jesse Huff manages the energy program at Southeast Conference.
6: I feel like we're behind, but hopefully we catch up.
4: Heat pumps are highly efficient, says Paul Carrington, the owner of Clearwater Plumbing and Heating in Haines. That can mean lower bills and less energy use, particularly where the electric grid is primarily fueled by hydropower.
7: I'd encourage anybody that can afford to install one to get one. You will appreciate it.
4: Households located along Alaska's Gulf Coast from Metlakatla to Kodiak can apply. That doesn't include Anchorage, Palmer, or Wasilla, but does include the Kenai Peninsula. The address you apply for must be your primary residence, and your main heating system must be oil, propane, gas, or wood. The incentives range from $8,500 to $4,000 based on income. It's a reimbursement after installation for the two upper income tiers. For lower income households, the program pays a pre-approved contractor directly so that the household doesn't owe anything up front. Gunn in Haines qualifies for that option.
5: Not everybody has $8,500 laying around.
4: Huff says the low-income program has been harder to get off the ground because it requires finding and certifying contractors who are willing to participate. Carrington of Clearwater Plumbing says his company is happy to install heat pumps, but at least so far, he's decided against participating in the low-income program, which he says would require a lot of extra back-end work.
7: The amount of paperwork that it creates for us is not worth it for the very few that are going to go in.
4: Huff of Southeast Conference says the complicated process can be a holdup for households, too.
6: It is a lot of work for the household. They have to really want to do it, and it's going to cost, you know, money, and a lot of times the incentive doesn't pay for all of it.
4: To learn more about the program or to apply, visit akheatsmart.org. Reporting in Haines, I'm Avery Elfo.
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0: I'm not optimistic that we're gonna get the money. I mean, I'm gonna try. That money was allocated to the city. It deserves that money.
1: Dozens of tribes wait for the federal government to make good on promises to fund electric grid upgrades. 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Good evening, I'm Casey Grove. Also tonight, a summit focused on the issue of missing and murdered Indigenous people gets underway in Anchorage.
2: This isn't a handout we're asking for. 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
3: 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Whether you're listening at home, at work, or in the car, we're grateful to be a part of your day. Thank you for tuning in.
1: Former Governor Bill Walker is considering another run for the state's top elected office. Walker filed a letter of intent with Alaska campaign regulators this morning. Walker says he hasn't made a final decision. The 75-year-old one-term governor says he'll make that call on the filing deadline on Monday. But he says he's, quote, most likely going to take another shot and run for governor as an independent. It would be Walker's fifth consecutive run for governor. And Walker says he wants to run to solve the state's persistent fiscal issues.
4: Alaska needs a fiscal plan. We need to have a plan that we're not drawing down on savings every year and that we have a long-term plan for the future and a stable fiscal regime rather than the ups and downs tied totally to oil.
1: Walker says there are a few changes he'd like to see. He says he'd like to repeal oil tax reforms implemented just before his first term under 2013's Senate Bill 21. He wants Alaska to move to what's known as a gross tax, a tax on each barrel of oil rather than a tax on profits. And he says he'd like to see the state apply taxes to large, privately held companies that don't currently pay corporate taxes. Walker says he doesn't plan to hold large fundraisers or chase down a long list of endorsements. He intends to spend most of his time speaking to Alaskans about the need for a fiscal plan.
4: This isn't really about running against anybody. It's really about, bringing a fiscal plan into the dialogue during the campaigns and see what Alaskans want to do.
1: Walker is the 19th candidate to indicate they're running for governor. He says he's secured a running mate in his former revenue commissioner, Randy Hoffbeck. Candidates have until 5 p.m. Monday to officially join the race. In 2022, the U.S. Department of Energy promised 91 tribal entities across Alaska millions of dollars in grants to upgrade their electric grids. 3 years into the five-year program, payouts stalled. And as KNOM's Margaret Sutherland reports from the Seward Peninsula community of White Mountain, officials there are losing faith in the federal reassurances that the money is still coming.
5: Diesel generators thrum at the White Mountain Power Plant, which is partway into a multi-year upgrade. The plant operator, Shane Bergameshi, moves around the small control room. On a desk is a handwritten log from the past few days of which generator was running when, frequencies, voltages, kilowatts produced, and the generator's temperatures, which are kept in check by a newly replaced cooling system. The staff switch between two generators, recent replacements the feds promised to mostly pay for. A third generator, also due for replacement, is inoperable. It's a major improvement from when the plant's instability peaked in 2023, when, Bergameshi says, the plant had constant outages and he was always worried.
6: Before, we would worry about it shutting off every day. Now we don't even. It's not even really a thought.
5: Former White Mountain City Clerk Joni Yakunin says at the time, two of the generators were inoperable most of the year, and the third was in poor condition.
0: It was a pretty dire situation, and I think what made things worse, even though the city was fairly healthy financially, it was wasting a lot of money on emergency repairs and wasn't focused on long-term solutions.
5: In 2023, the city hired engineers to assess the plant. the engineers documented a long list of problems, from faulty wiring to a fire suppression system that needed recertification, to a worn-out generator beyond repair. The assessment gave the community a step-by-step plan to upgrade its power system. In 2024, Yakunin moved into grant writing for the city, and she found a way to pay for the work, the Grid Resilience Formula Grant Program. It was created by the Infrastructure Investment and Jobs Act during the Biden administration.
0: And so this opportunity came up, and I applied on behalf of the Native Village of White Mountain, and, you know, that's sort of how it all came about.
5: The program started in 2022 and opened funding to states and tribes. It isn't competitive. Funds are allocated by formula, and recipients can develop project plans to upgrade and strengthen their energy grids after their application is approved. It does require some local matching funds. In Alaska, 91 tribal entities were promised funding, plus the state government, which typically passes grants through to electric utilities. As upgrades to the White Mountain system were underway, the community's tribe, Native corporation, and city government were promised about $572,000. The money hadn't changed hands yet, but Yakunin says local officials were eager for White Mountain to move on to the next phase of the upgrades.
0: You know, city wanted to move forward anyway, because, like, money's already there. It's already approved. It's just a matter of the project itself being approved.
5: By the end of 2024, they had spent all of that anticipated grant money on two new generators and upgrading the cooling system. They've been reimbursed for none of that. Department of Energy officials did not respond to multiple requests for comment. As of early 2026, Alaska tribes have received less than 6% of the $58 million they were promised, according to data from the U.S. Spending Database and compiled by the DOE Alumni Network, a nonpartisan nonprofit founded by former officials after President Trump launched his second term. The DOE Alumni Network is trying to track changes to the Department of Energy programs since President Trump's administration froze or slashed funding for thousands of projects across the country, including these grid resilience projects. In an executive order on his first day in office, Trump said his actions were intended to evaluate unduly burdensome spending. The courts rebuffed blanket funding freezes implemented in the early days of his second term, but over a year later, much of that funding hasn't been released.
7: You know, we keep hearing that it's still coming.
5: Amanda Tordell is the Community Planning and Development Program Director for the Regional Tribal Consortium CWERIC. CWERIC helped 16 other Norton Sound tribes win $9 million in grid resilience grants in 2024, but the Department of Energy has only released a third of it. She says their consortium has had consistent contact with the Department of Energy project manager.
7: And they keep saying, okay, well, this money is still coming. We're going to release FY25-26.
5: But Yakunin with White Mountain says her group's contact with the DOE and affiliated agencies has gone silent over the past year, and her faith that the funds are coming is fading.
0: I'm not optimistic that we're going to get the money. I mean, I'm going to try. I'm going to, try to reestablish contact with them and resubmit the projects. Something. I mean, because we spent a lot of money, and the city should get reimbursed. That money was allocated to the city. It deserves that money.
5: She says the city can absorb the cost if necessary,

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2: Mountaineering rangers at Denali National Park and Preserve are trying to reach four climbers who fell Wednesday on North America's highest peak. Rangers got a report that the four climbers, part of a seven-member team, fell in the vicinity of Denali Pass at an elevation of about 18,200 feet, according to a news release from the park. Three members of the climbing team returned to high camp at 17,000 feet after checking on their fallen climbing partners. Rangers were unable to evacuate the four climbers due to bad weather. Weather conditions on the mountain were improving today, and Park Service officials said that would likely enable a helicopter to respond. The extent of the climbers' injuries and their condition was unknown. The news release said the Park Service is focused on rescue operations and notification of family members. Park officials said more information would be released later. The fall was one of two separate incidents Wednesday night involving climbers on the mountain. Prior to news of the four fallen climbers, two others were evacuated from Denali at around 11 p.m. Park Service officials did not respond to questions about that incident. The state's first Justice Summit for Alaska's missing and murdered Indigenous people got underway Wednesday in Anchorage with a call to push harder for healing, learning, and action. The gathering opened on an emotional note at the Denina Center with a keynote speech from Abigail Echohawk, director of the Urban Indian Health Institute in Seattle. Echohawk was raised in the interior Alaska community of Copper Center and spoke about her own trauma.
3: I was 6 years old the very first time I experienced rape. Sometimes, even now, as a person who sometimes gets triggered by the work that I do, I can close my eyes and feel the pain.
2: A pain that Echohawk says almost led her to take her own life at the age of 9. At the time, she didn't know her father had contacted state troopers.
3: We knew who the perpetrator was. The conversation that happened was basically ended up like this. She's an Indian girl. We don't have the resources nor the time. Just keep him away from her.
2: Echohawk helped to lead a study that examined more than 500 cases of missing and murdered Native women. She says the findings confirmed that more than 1 in 5 cases did not exist in law enforcement databases.
3: So we actually found in this snapshot of 71 cities across the United States that the data was not there, and it was, in our minds, purposefully being held back and not being collected.
2: Echohawk says Anchorage, Fairbanks, and Juneau were included in the study. She said law enforcement cited classification methods and what they described as vulnerabilities in Native culture, explanations that Echohawk says reflect systemic racial bias. But whatever the reason, she says the lack of data has real consequences for Native communities because it limits resources for investigations, healing, and community safety.
3: This isn't a handout we're asking for. This is justice we're asking for.
2: The summit continued today with breakout sessions from regional groups who will discuss the status of MMIP cases in their region. The conference was organized by the Missing Murdered Indigenous Women, Girls, and Two-Spirit Alaska Working Group.

0: Leptospirosis is a widespread disease in the lower 48 that can be deadly to dogs. But for the most part, veterinarians say it isn't a problem in Alaska, yet. As KMXT's Catherine Irving reports, some vets are pushing for dogs to get vaccinated now.
1: Leptospirosis is a bacterial disease that spreads through contact with infected surfaces, like contaminated water, animal carcasses, or other bodily fluids. The bacteria can infect a wide range of animals, but it's particularly dangerous for dogs. Greg Kloster is the medical director at the Alaska SPCA in Anchorage. He says leptospirosis can cause kidney and liver failure, which can be fatal.
2: I used to practice down in the lower 48 and saw a couple cases of leptospirosis, and it's a hard thing to see.
1: The disease can also spread to people from dogs and between infected people. According to Nina Hansen, the attending veterinarian at the University of Alaska, cases are treated very seriously.

0: directly in the lower 48.
1: So I came from Illinois, where there's Leptospira all over the place. We have them in our ICU. We treat them as a biohazard because we don't want any of the vets or people to get infected.
0: But when she moved to Alaska in 2007, the owner of the clinic she worked at told her the disease didn't exist here, until it did.
1: I got involved with a project with Fish and Game, and Fish and Game was actually harvesting some caribou to just kind of assess their health. And one of these caribou, we cut open the kidney, and it was full of pus.
0: They sent that kidney off for analysis and found it was infected with Leptospira bacteria.
1: So I remembered that conversation with the clinic owner, that was probably 5 years prior, who said, we don't have it here. And I was like, well, look, we're wrong. We have it here.
0: So leptospirosis does exist in Alaska. Cases have remained pretty sporadic over the past 10 years, but of every community in the state, Kodiak has had the most. Hannah Harper is a certified veterinary technician at the Kodiak Veterinary Clinic. She says there isn't research yet on why Kodiak has had more cases than elsewhere, but there are a few potential reasons.
2: Kodiak's very wet, rain, puddles, stagnant water everywhere, and we have a lot of wildlife too. So I think all those factors kind of just increase the potential.
0: She adds that Kodiak's Coast Guard base brings a lot of people and dogs in and out of the state, so dogs could be bringing the disease from the lower 48. According to data from the State Veterinary Department, a Kodiak dog died from leptospirosis for the first time in 2019, and another Kodiak dog died from the disease the following year. According to Harper, both dogs were staying at fish camps when they were infected. Harper says that they have had several suspected cases in dogs since then, but none that have tested positive for the disease. She says that because mild symptoms of leptospirosis can look a lot like other illnesses, fever, lethargy, vomiting, diarrhea, people may not bring their pets to the vet, and vets might not test for it.
2: I think it probably has been here. We just haven't had the information, you know, to say positively.
0: She says the Kodiak Vet Clinic started vaccinating for the disease about 4 years ago. They've made it a part of their puppy vaccine package and recommend it for all dogs who spend a lot of time outdoors. Even though the disease hasn't become widespread in mainland Alaska at this point, the Alaska SPCA also decided to make leptospirosis one of their core vaccines at the end of last year. Competitive sled dog races across the state, like the Iditarod, also require that every competing canine be vaccinated against the disease. Hansen with the University of Alaska thinks that's a good call.
1: Why not just get ahead of it and start vaccinating our dogs for it before it becomes a big problem? Because it lives in water. And as the climate gets warmer and as we have warmer summers and standing water for more months of the year, I think it's going to get worse.
0: Other than getting their dogs vaccinated against the disease, Hansen says dog owners can decrease their risk by keeping their pets away from standing water, like puddles and ponds. And if dogs or their owners are showing symptoms, she says to go to a vet or doctor right away. Reporting in Kodiak, I'm Catherine Irving.
3: Alaska News Nightly is brought to you in part by
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0: Alaska gubernatorial candidate Tom Begich, an Anchorage Democrat and former state senator, announced his running mate Wednesday at a Fairbanks public library. He picked Julia Nelica to join him on the ticket. Begich says he sought someone who'd do more than check a box or fill some political role.
1: When I started thinking about who I wanted standing next to me as lieutenant governor, and I've been thinking about it for some time, I wanted to be sure it was somebody who would lead Alaska as a partner with me.
0: Nelica, who was raised in Nenana, worked as the Alaska State Director for the U.S. Department of Agriculture during the Biden administration. She ran unsuccessfully for Alaska House in 2020 as a Democrat. The pair's speeches covered priorities like making Alaska more affordable, investing in education, and responding to the needs of communities in all corners of the state. Alaska lieutenant governors are tasked with supervising the state's division of elections. And in a brief interview after the event, Nelica said she wants to ensure the votes of people living in rural Alaska are counted.
2: We really need to make sure that our rural communities are empowered to be part of our voice of Alaska and to make sure that they are helping to make those decisions about our public officials.
0: She criticized Republican Governor Mike Dunleavy's veto of an election reform bill the legislature passed earlier this year. Dunleavy said it contained changes the elections division warned would be difficult to implement ahead of this year's elections, and a legislative override vote failed. May in Utqiagvik means whaling, but the community just landed its first spring whale last weekend, very late in the season. As Aliona Nyden with the Alaska Desk reports, whalers and scientists blame unusual ice conditions.
3: Chucky Panitchek Hobson has been whaling for about a month before he landed one this spring. He captains one of 8 boats and crews that worked together to catch the first whale of the season last weekend.
4: It was definitely a long season. I told my crew at our next opportunity we're going to take that chance. And that very same next day, we got onto that whale and my crew didn't hesitate to take it, to strike it.
3: By this point, Hobson says Alaska's largest subsistence whaling community has typically landed 10 or more. But this year, Hobson says the ice edge is rugged, with very few flat spots for pulling up a whale. And there is a lot of young, thin ice, too weak to hold big whales. In fact, when the crews were pulling up the 50-foot whale last weekend, some of the ice broke under it, and Hobson thought they were going to lose a lot of the harvest.
4: And once it got to the thicker ice, we were able to get it up. You know, the community coming together, we were able to harvest the whale and get it to the ice.
3: Daxi Moore was one of the hunters who helped the Hobson crew land the whale. He says it has been a challenging season with hunters searching for whales small enough for thinner ice.
5: People were getting frustrated, you know, people get hungry for muckduck. It was good to see everybody's spirits flip when Chucky landed that whale.
3: Utqiagvik, like other coastal Arctic communities in Alaska, relies on whaling as a crucial food source and to maintain Inupiat traditions. The town has a quota of 25 bowhead whales a year, and residents spend weeks and sometimes months preparing boats for the season, hunting, processing, and celebrating their harvest. Whalers and scientists agree that ice conditions are unusual in Utqiagvik this year. Andy Mahoney is a research professor at the University of Alaska Fairbanks Geophysical Institute. His team has been monitoring Utqiagvik ice conditions remotely and on the ground.
6: We have noticed that the ice is rougher this year, certainly than last. But I think what's making it challenging for the whalers right now particularly is where the ice is rough. And there was a lot of new ice added fairly late in the year.
3: Mahoney says that normally young ice forms earlier in the year. Then windstorms push the new ice against the existing shore-fast ice to create ridges. By whaling season, the ice consolidates and thickens.
6: The key part of it is timing. And I think what happened this year was those storms just didn't happen until later in the year, so the ice wasn't super thick.
3: Mahoney says the shifts in climate also affect the timing of the storms. This winter was quite cold in Utqiagvik, but the Arctic overall is warming faster than the rest of the world.
6: In a warming Arctic, these sort of events are going to become more likely. It's not just the warming and thinning of the ice. Conditions will be more sensitive to a sort of a mistimed storm if the ice is already thin.
3: Back in Reykjavik, Hobson says that after landing the whale, the crew spent 2 days processing it on the ice. Then they shared some of the harvest with the community, a little taste before the big whaling festival that usually happens later in the summer. On Thursday, Hobson was headed out to the ice again to try to land another whale for the community. He says he really hopes that first whale won't be their only one of the season. In Anchorage, I'm Alona Naidin.
0: As the school year ends in the state, kids are saying goodbye to teachers, friends, and bus drivers. And in one part of Alaska, that means the school pilot. Alaska Public Media's Rachel Cassandra joined a South Naknek student on one of her last trips to school.
7: In the 60-person village of South Naknek, kids must take a small plane about 2 miles across the river to their school in Naknek. Because the river typically freezes in the winter, a plane is the only reliable year-round transit. Pilot John King greets 16-year-old Tess Stewart as she climbs into his six-seater.
8: Is it just you?
9: Yeah.
8: Where, what happened to the rest of them?
9: They're sick. They got me sick too, but Grim's allowing them to stay home.
8: Oh.
10: South Naknek.
7: For Tess, this is all perfectly normal.
9: It's a little plane. It only takes like 2 to 3 minutes.
7: She's been flying to school for the last 7 years.
9: I like flying. I like looking over and seeing the houses and stuff and like seeing the trees and the lakes and the river.
7: It's old hat for King, too. He's been flying kids most school days for more than 4 decades.
8: I was flying the kids across the river when I was 21 years old, so... And some of them weren't that much younger than me.
7: When I ask him if he likes being the school pilot...
8: It's all I've ever done, so for work, you know, so yeah, I think I do.
7: He says the flight is mostly takeoff and landing, which are the interesting parts. Flying back and forth to school is just one example of how essential small planes are to rural Alaska. King says he flies Alaskans to all sorts of events.
8: Weddings and funerals happen and everything in between, and that's what these little... air taxis do for these people.
7: Every year, he flies residents to remote areas for better bear and moose hunting. In the now Bristol Bay borough, high school students used to have to leave their communities for boarding schools in other parts of the state or country, Sitka, Anchorage, or even as far as Oklahoma. Naknek, South Naknek, and King Salmon joined together to become the state's first borough in 1962. They pooled students from 3 villages to make a local school.
8: So they would not have to send their high school age kids off to the lower 48 or Mount Edgecombe or Anchorage.
7: But because of the river, kids in South Naknek have to be flown in. Now it's 3 kids, but King says in the past it's been as many as 20.
8: I try to say hello to them in the morning, be nice to them, and so I think they feel like they're going on a school bus and they're not apprehensive about anything and they're comfortable.
7: King says he tries to be conservative when he's flying kids. He won't fly them in the dark. So on Alaska's short winter days, students get to school an hour late. Tess says that can be annoying.
9: Especially if you're doing something fun in that class.
7: But she says it could be nice to stay home if the weather's bad. Back in the plane, King lands. And Tess grabs her bag.
8: And Tess is already, you're already a junior in high school now, Tess?
9: Mm-hmm.
8: I can't believe that happened to you.
7: Soon, she'll be a senior, flying 1 more year with King before she graduates. In Naknek, I'm Rachel Cassandra.
0: And that's all for this edition of Alaska News Nightly. If you missed any of tonight's stories, we're online at alaskapublic.org and wherever you get your podcasts. We had reports tonight from Eric Stone in Juneau, Margaret Sutherland in Nome and White Mountain, Tim Ellis in Delta Junction, Rhonda McBride and Alona Naidin in Anchorage, Catherine Irving in Kodiak, Patrick Gilchrist in Fairbanks, and Rachel Cassandra in Naknek. If you want to send us a news tip, question, or comment, email us at news@alaskapublic.org. Our audio engineer is Crystal Hyde. Annie Fite produced tonight's show, and I'm Casey Grove. Good night.

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4: In Los Angeles, I'm Kai Rizdahl. Thursday today, 28 May. Good as always to have you along, everybody.
5: I'm Laura Veldkamp, and I'm a professor at Columbia Business School.
6: I am Professor Tara Sinclair. I'm chair of the economics department at the George Washington University.
4: We made some calls this morning to help us sort out the two big economic data points of the day. PCE, the April Personal Consumption Expenditures Price Index, which is a fancy way to say inflation. Also, an update to first quarter gross domestic product.
5: There's a lot to unpack here. It's not very good news. Inflation looks too high, growth looks too low, and neither of those are the direction that we wanted to see.
6: The first one I opened was the GDP report, and I went, because downward revisions, we don't like those.
4: We'll start where Professor Sinclair started. Q1 economic growth, that is what this GDP report measures. It fell 0.4% from an earlier estimate to 1.6% annualized.
6: The next thing I did was scroll down and was like, okay, where did it come from? And seeing that it came from both the consumption and investment side, those two sides that really tell us what's going to be happening in future quarters, that was a big area of concern.
5: This is a deer in the headlights moment for American businesses. While businesses are stopping and freezing and asking what's going on and what should they do next, they're not investing, they're not hiring, they're not expanding, and GDP is not growing as much as it should be.
4: That's GDP. We will do PCE. Now, prices were up 3.8% in April. That is including food and energy. That marker is the highest it's been since May of 2023.
5: Gasoline prices went up massively last month, and this gas price increase that we just saw is just beginning to filter through the prices of everything else in the economy.
6: We also saw continued pressures on housing costs. And so combining these two things together suggests this is not just purely about what's been happening in Iran. This isn't simply about a short-term blip that we could look through. This is looking more concerning.
4: Pay attention to that look-through thing that Professor Sinclair said. Looking through the energy shock is what the Federal Reserve has been doing, although there are some signs that tune might be changing at the central bank. Wall Street today, what do you know? Technology stocks leading the way. How about that? Details, numbers, when we get there.

0: Tara Sinclair said things were concerning a minute ago. Here's some more fuel for that. We are saving less of what we make. The personal savings rate last month was just 2.6%. That's the lowest it's been since the post-pandemic revenge spending spree of mid-2022. Daniel Ackerman has more on that.
1: The answer to why Americans are keeping less of their paychecks was pretty obvious to everyone I spoke to today.
2: Inflation still remains fairly strong.
3: Gas prices, grocery prices continue to rise.
4: This is really reflective of continued impacts of inflation. People are just not saving much at the end of the month.
1: That was Ted Rossman of Bankrate, Matt Schultz of LendingTree, and Ryan Sweet of Oxford Economics. Sweet says the low savings rate makes it harder for households to weather a job loss or a costly car repair.
2: The consumer is essentially, you know, running out of that buffer. That safety net is starting to get depleted.
1: And in many cases, that safety net is gone altogether, says Sweet, which means more household debt.
2: You start to get concerned that consumers will turn to using credit cards, which we've already seen.
1: And Sweet says that could cause people to fall behind on payments. But even as savings dwindle, consumers keep on spending, especially higher income ones. That's not always been the case, says Bankrate's Ted Rossman.
4: Normally, when people are stressed about the economy, they pull back on things. They stop traveling, they stop going out to eat.
1: Rossman says the fact that we haven't seen pullback on a wide scale could mean consumers think the current oil price spike won't last.
4: We keep hearing, like from the president and others, that war is going to be over soon, gas prices are going to come back down. I do wonder if some people are pulling more of the short-term lever about like, okay, I'll dip into my savings for now, but it's a short-term adjustment they're willing to make.
1: Still, the savings rate is less than half of what it was 2 years ago, which means the trend has been going on for a while now, says LendingTree's Matt Schultz.
3: I think that struggle is driving more of this right now than confidence is.
1: Schultz says the best thing consumers can do is to make the most of whatever savings they're able to pull together.
3: By using something like an online high-yield savings account that is getting, you know, around 4%.
1: Compared to a traditional savings account from a mega bank, which Schultz says offers an interest rate closer to zero. I'm Daniel Ackerman for Marketplace.

0: If recent trends hold, this summer is going to be one of, if not the hottest on record, which is to say the climate crisis is getting more critical. There are ideas big and small on what to do about that. And among the bigger ones, the biggest probably, is dimming the sun. The new season of our climate podcast, How We Survive, is all about some of those large-scale interventions. Here's Marketplace's Amy Scott.
1: At an undisclosed location in the San Francisco Bay Area, I'm standing about 21 feet off the ground on the roof of two shipping containers stacked on top of each other.
2: Just don't stand on the edge.
1: Okay.
2: We don't want any. Don't want anyone dangling.
1: I'm with Luke Eisman and his business partner, Andrew Song.
3: We're going to launch some balloons and send them into the stratosphere, filled with sulfur dioxide and hydrogen gas to get it up there.
1: Eisman and Song co-founded the climate intervention startup Make Sunsets. They sell what they call cooling credits. For $1, you can pay them to release 1 gram of sulfur dioxide into the stratosphere, which they say is roughly enough to offset the warming caused by a ton of carbon dioxide.
2: The goal of Make Sunsets is to cool Earth as quickly as we safely can.
1: And they think that this type of solar geoengineering, known as stratospheric aerosol injection, is the way to do it. Eisman and Song get to work filling a weather balloon, one of those big latex ones meteorologists use to take atmospheric measurements, with hydrogen so it'll float up into the air, and sulfur dioxide, a pungent gas that's a byproduct of fossil fuel production. When the balloon pops and the sulfur dioxide is released into the upper atmosphere, it reacts with water vapor to form tiny particles that reflect sunlight away from the Earth and potentially cool the planet. I step over the gas tanks and stand precariously between Eisman and Song as they hand me the balloon.
2: You're going to let go and just pull your hand back so that this doesn't catch your hand.
4: So I'm just going to let it go?
2: Go for it.
4: All right, 1, 2, 3.
1: We watch as the balloon floats up into the clouds and disappears as it makes its way some 60,000 feet into the stratosphere.
2: It sounds crazy, and I'll be the first to agree that this should not be a private company doing this, but the only thing worse than a private company doing this is no one doing this at all.
1: Right now, they're not releasing enough sulfur to meaningfully change the temperature of the Earth. To date, they've released over 250,000 grams of sulfur dioxide. Scientists say it would take millions of tons.
4: Do either of you have a science background?
2: We don't.
3: No.
4: So why are you qualified to do this?
2: I think I'm no more or less qualified to do geoengineering than anyone else who does geoengineering by getting onto a plane or turning on their gas-burning vehicle. We just don't call, or scientists try not to call those things geoengineering because we're just used to them. Mother Nature, it turns out, doesn't really care about our intentions at all. It's geoengineering whether we're helping or hurting the planet, whether we're warming or cooling the planet. It's still geoengineering.
1: Stratospheric aerosol injection does come with risks. Sulfur dioxide is a pollutant, and putting it in the stratosphere could damage the ozone layer, letting through more harmful radiation.
5: Nobody is selling this as something that's magic.
1: David Keith is a professor of geosciences at the University of Chicago. He's been in this field since 1990, and the work Make Sunsets is doing is largely based on his research. As we decarbonize, Keith thinks we should slowly ramp up injection of sulfur dioxide into the stratosphere using high-altitude airplanes until we reach about 1 million tons a year.
5: Any of these interventions is going to cause harms, but we have the CO2 in the air. The harm from climate change is real, and it might make sense to do this, understanding that the benefits would be pretty large and the risks appear to be pretty small.
1: In stark terms, Keith says the sulfur required to cool the Earth by 0.5 degrees Celsius could cause 10,000 additional deaths a year from air pollution, but it could reduce 500,000 deaths from heat. Still, many scientists and climate advocates would rather we didn't go that route.
6: I think we have to understand that if we do this, this is a decision that will affect all life on the planet.
1: Kate Marvel is a climate scientist at Project Drawdown and is skeptical of humanity's ability to safely deploy something like stratospheric aerosol injection.
6: Right now, I don't see that we have a world government that is capable of making a decision on behalf of everybody who lives on the planet.
1: Right now, there isn't even consensus in the United States, let alone among world governments. Several states in the U.S. have banned or proposed banning solar geoengineering. I'm Amy Scott for Marketplace.
0: The first episode of this new season of How We Survive is available right now. Check it out.

0: The market for commercial office space continued its slow but steady comeback the first 3 months of this year. Companies leased more space than they let go of for the third quarter in a row. So says a new report from the Commercial Real Estate Development Association. Marketplace's Samantha Fields has that one.
1: If you're looking for new office space for your company right now, maybe in New York or San Francisco, you're probably going to have a lot of competition. Mark Salvatelli at the Commercial Real Estate Development Association says fancy office buildings with a lot of amenities are leasing exceptionally well these days.
2: You'd be hard-pressed in a lot of big cities to find what we would probably call type A or trophy class space to be available.
1: But he says that is not true of the office market as a whole.
2: When you look more towards older buildings, ones that maybe don't have as many amenities or perhaps are out in suburban locations, there the market's a little bit more mixed.
1: That is not a new trend, according to Joshua Harris at Fordham University's Real Estate Institute, but the pandemic accelerated it.
3: We have kind of the top tier that is performing very well, and then we have a bottom tier that's performing much worse.
1: A K-shaped office market to go with our K-shaped economy. What is new in recent months is that more of those older, less desirable office buildings are getting knocked down or converted into apartments or hotels.
3: We're removing more office spaces than we're building. And I do think that trend is going to continue.
1: So is the demand for fancy new offices. For all the headlines about return to office mandates, Nick Bloom at Stanford University says how we work has shifted.
4: I think the future is a lot of hybrid. So a lot of folks going in, say, 3 days a week, working at home for two, probably less fully remote and probably as much fully in person as we've ever had.
1: And he says with so many people now used to working from home, some or all of the time, it's a harder sell to drag them back into a drab windowless office.
4: I just don't see this kind of Dilbert-esque mass ranks of cubicles out in the suburbs coming back. What I do see is nice offices in city centers with, you know, shiny glass windows, gyms, maybe canteens. This stuff is alive and kicking.
1: And vacancy rates are low. I'm Samantha Fields for Marketplace.

0: coming up.
1: Postcards, mugs, koozies, glasses.
0: Everything you could ever need, right? First, though, let's do the numbers. Dow Industrials added a mere 24 points today. We'll call that flat percentage-wise, 50,668. The NASDAQ up 242 points, 0.9%, 26,917. S&P 500 picked up 43 points, 0.6%, 75.63. With today's inflation data, you may be considering one of the many stripes of budget retailers to save a couple of bucks. Wall Street apparently thinks so. Dollar Tree soared 17.9%. Dollar General climbed 5.3%. Five Below went up. Get it? Five Below went up. Anyway, it went up 4.1%. Maybe I'm the only one who thought that was funny. Smith Phil was telling us about office space. CBRE, commercial real estate firm there, fell 2.9%. 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

0: This is Marketplace. I'm Kai Rizdahl. True story. I'm walking through my local Piggly Wiggly yesterday, and in the soda aisle, I spot a colorful can that says in big letters on the front, 10 grams of protein in a soda. No wonder then that late last month, the Department of Agriculture was warning of protein shortages. Ellen Cushing wrote about the protein industrial complex in The Atlantic the other day. Ellen, welcome to the program. It's good to have you on.
1: I'm so happy to be here.
0: Let me just say at the outset that I have a protein shake sitting on my desk waiting for me after I get out of this interview. And I guess my first question is, am I the problem?
1: Honestly, maybe. You know, there is... Sorry to be the bearer
0: of bad
1: news.
0: Oh, no. Look, I kind of knew it when I read your piece.
1: Yeah. As my piece says, America is on the brink of a protein powder shortage, I should say. So demand is very high for protein powder, largely from people like you and from industrial food manufacturers who are stuffing protein into everything they possibly can right now. And supply is not able to keep up right now. So we're seeing prices go up, wholesale and retail, and it's going to be a little bit rough out there for you protein heads.
0: It's not like I'm the only one. All right, let's back up for a minute. So we're talking mostly about whey protein, W-H-E-Y, which used to be this thing that farmers would just like throw away.
1: Oh, yeah. Whey is a byproduct of cheese making, and farmers would like dump it in rivers and spray it onto their fields. There was a huge problem in places that do a lot of cheese production with like these horribly polluted rivers, and fish would die from whey pollution. Ooh. It was a big problem. Nobody wanted whey. The biggest problem that farmers had with whey until quite recently was getting rid of it cheaply and safely and legally. And now the problem is that they do not have enough of it.
0: So let's get to the industrial production side of this, because this was the amazing thing in this piece that popped out to me. And again, I apologize for all the damage that me and my protein friends are doing. You write in this piece that had somebody broken ground on a protein production plant, a whey protein production plant, when this, you know, protein maxing things first really caught on like 3-ish years ago, we would still not have supply coming from that plant. And oh, by the way, it would probably cost like $1 billion to build the thing.
1: Yeah, this was the thing that was most interesting to me about reporting this story. I had kind of assumed the problem was the cows, that we didn't have enough cows.
0: Right.
1: That is not true. America is drowning in cows. The problem is the infrastructure. So whey processing is this tremendously complicated, hugely costly endeavor. You're taking 101 degree liquid from a living animal on a farm and turning it into this shelf-stable, highly potent powder. Building a whey processing plant is just not a quick thing for anyone to do. And so those plants are coming online, but it takes a really long time.
0: You talk to a person in this piece who remembers the cottage cheese craze of some number of years ago. And you close with this kind of amazing line, right? Because cottage cheese has thankfully faded from the public memory. You say, our appetites change faster than the systems that satisfy them. I mean, protein maxing will eventually die out, but people are making these big investments.
1: The cottage cheese analogy was really interesting to me because I remember that craze.
0: Oh, yeah.
1: With cottage cheese, the industry did not immediately pivot to cottage cheese production, which turned out to be pretty wise because, as you say, cottage cheese is not all that popular anymore. You know, these trends happen. They happen online. They move at the speed of light. But moving real products in the real world takes way longer.
0: Yeah. All right, I have to go finish my shake. That's all I'm saying.
1: Okay.
0: Ellen Cushing at The Atlantic. Ellen, thanks so much.
1: Thank you.

0: You don't have to be a marketing genius to know that brands are everything. Companies, people, radio programs, even cities. And it turns out there's been some drama in Huntington Beach, California over its brand ecosystem. From LAist, Jill Rep Local reports.
1: It's mid-morning at the Huntington Beach Pier. Surfers are catching waves, buskers are busking, and Brian DeLeese is walking off breakfast with a few friends.
2: It is Surf City, USA. Come on. This is the sun, the beach, the weather. You can't beat it.
1: Surf City, USA is Huntington Beach's official trademarked brand. And that is exactly what's for sale at its official store on the pier here. Surf City t-shirts, sweatshirts,
3: postcards, mugs, cozies, glasses.
1: This is Sally Westcott. She and Tina Veray are the private side of this public-private partnership. The store gets cheap rent for its coveted pier location, and the city gets 5% royalties on all sales of the store's city-branded merch. They serve mostly tourists, but also some locals and former locals.
3: We do get a lot of people that come in and they say, oh, I used to live here, but now I live in fill in the blank, and they want to rep their hometown.
4: I've had it where they start crying and wish they could come back. And then I start crying at the register, and then we're all...
1: Westcott and Veray say they felt a little under fire when a consultant hired by Huntington Beach questioned why the city wasn't doing more with its brand. He recommended the city establish a creative media department, a film commission, and a merchandising program that would lock down the city's intellectual property. The main goal, more revenue for the city, says Mayor Casey McKeon.
5: Like every city, we're facing, you know, structural budget issues. There's not a lot of ideas out there how to fix it other than a sales tax increase or a hotel tax increase.
1: Or building a lot more housing to increase the tax base, which McKeon does not want. He envisions digital vending machines around town where you could order city hats, t-shirts, and other swag. He also wants to sell that swag directly to local stores or create licensing agreements with retailers.
5: When you buy it through us, now the money is coming back to the city where it should to help pay to make the community clean and safe.
1: Ryan Short is co-founder of the company Civic Brand, which helps cities and regions define their identity. And yes, make money off of it, but he says that shouldn't be the primary goal.
6: The way I think about it is it's more of a North Star. It's like a shared vision.
1: His favorite example is Costa Rica's unofficial brand/motto, Pura Vida. The phrase, which literally translates to pure life, is all over souvenirs, but it's also a vibe.
6: It's so ingrained in the culture. Their locals buy into it. Their tourists buy into it. And to me, that's like the end goal. It's kind of like raises all ships, right?
1: At the city store, Westcott and Veray say they still follow the mission they were given more than 30 years ago when the store opened, to be frontline ambassadors for the city.
3: I think the value, too, in the branding is to really get the message out about what your city is so that people are going to visit, move here,
4: live here. Yeah, anything that projects a positive image, we're here to do our part.
1: Huntington Beach's brand ecosystem reboot is currently on hiatus while the city council takes a deeper look. So no digital merch machines yet, but you can still get an official Surf City t-shirt at the official city store. In Surf City, I'm Jill Replogle for Marketplace.
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0: This final note on the way out today, I'm just going to read you the text of Title 31 of the United States Code, Section 5114, subparagraph B, quote, United States currency has the inscription "In God We Trust" in a place where the Secretary of the Treasury decides is appropriate. Only the portrait of a deceased individual may appear on United States currency and securities. No reason. Just thought you'd like to know. Our daily production team includes Olivia Burdett, Andy Corbin, Maria Hollenhorst, Sarah Leeson, Sean McHenry, Michaela Sia, and Sophia Terenzio. Will Story is the supervising senior producer. And I'm Kai Rizdahl. We will see you tomorrow, everybody. This is APM.
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9: 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Forecast for Homer tonight, isolated showers before 10 p.m., low around 38, west wind 5 to 10 becoming light and variable. Tomorrow Friday for Homer, partly sunny with a high around 53, calm wind becoming southwest around 5 miles per hour in the afternoon. For Seward tonight, mostly cloudy with a low around 35, south wind around 5 miles per hour becoming calm. And tomorrow Friday for Seward, showers likely mainly after 1 p.m. High tomorrow around 45. Light variable wind becoming south 5 to 10 in the afternoon. And just one bush line. Happy birthday to my beautiful wife, Rigel, from her loving husband. And no information lines tonight. Bush lines and information lines can be heard weekdays at 9 a.m. and 1 and 7 p.m. and on weekends at 10 a.m. and 1 and 7 p.m. To add or remove anything, call 907-235-7721. It is 7 p.m. Coming up next, I have a special on Dave Mason, and then at 8 p.m., we'll have a special on the Greenwich Village music scene. And stay tuned at 9 p.m. for Rock House. 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

0: On today's music special, we celebrate the music of British singer, songwriter, and guitarist Dave Mason, 2004 Rock and Roll Hall of Fame inductee, as a founding member of the inducted group Traffic, for whom he wrote many memorable tunes, including this one that we'll be starting with. Dave Mason was sometimes in and sometimes out of the band Traffic. Otherwise, he was putting out well-received solo albums and collaborating with some of the greats in rock music. I'm Paul Ingles, and we'll hear more about Dave Mason and lots of his music today, and comments from two of my favorite music critics and authors. One, Anthony DeCurtis of Rolling Stone magazine.
1: He was just a talented musician, a wonderful songwriter, a great singer, and an extremely gifted guitar player.
0: And also best-selling author, songwriter, and music critic Holly Gleason.
2: When you think about the solo hits, you know, Let It Go, Let It Flow, Only You and I Know, We Just Disagree. Those songs were the 70s. And now those songs would come on the radio and they would just dissolve whatever was in the air that wasn't good.
0: Dave Mason passed away April 19th, 2026, at the age of 79. And we'll take a deep dive today on Dave Mason, Feeling All Right.

You know, Dave Mason, to call him a utility player is to kind of miss the point. Although, look at everything he touched. Traffic, Hendrix, Fleetwood Mac after Lindsey Buckingham left, The Stones, a guy with a 12-string acoustic guitar on All Along the Watchtower. You go on and on, and it's all these little teeny things that you might not notice, but if they weren't there, you'd have to wonder.

went to see him solo. It was a great show in Central Park, you know. And I should mention, you know, people don't really talk about Dave Mason as a guitar player, but he was really a wonderful guitar player. Very, very melodic, very gifted. His solos, you know, really wove themselves into the melody of the song. Played with a lot of flair, but nothing show-offy about it. And that's kind of what his career was like. You know, just great stuff.

I remember I was a big Steve Winwood fan, and when I was 16 years old, I was waiting at a record store for it to open in the West Village the day that the first Traffic album, Mr. Fantasy, was going to arrive.

I was surprised not to see Dave Mason on the cover of it, but he had quit the band sort of characteristically between the point at which they finished recording the record and, you know, his songs on the album were quite good. A song on the first Traffic record, a song called Hole in My Shoe, is, I think, a really kind of charming track. He plays sitar on it. I mean, it's kind of countercultural. You know, Traffic kind of was almost like a commune before they, you know, made their record. They went and lived together, you know, in the country and, you know, kind of made their record out of that experience. And Hole in My Shoe just has that sort of just like the kind of song you would make with your friends. It's so casual and sweet, and is often overlooked, but I always enjoy it.

bed with Dave Mason, which was quite remarkable. And then the third time he had quit again, and I saw them as a trio. I could never quite figure out what the issues were with Dave Mason and Traffic. You know, I read somewhere that they felt that, like, his songs were too pop-oriented. You know, not quite sure what that meant. You know, I never thought of him exactly that way. But, you know, he had a real sense, you know, like when they played Feeling All Right on stage, you know, there was Dave Mason. Dave Mason almost was, you know, because Steve Winwood in the band primarily played keyboards, even though he's a magnificent guitar player, but he primarily played keyboards. Yeah, Dave Mason was kind of the front man. And, you know, it wasn't like, you know, watching somebody, you know, jump around the stage, but, you know, he was a visual focus of the band and somebody who really held it down. I mean, that show was just lovely. And, you know, both, you know, his own songwriting and Winwood and Jim Capaldi's songwriting, you know, they had a set of songs that they could do that would definitely hold your attention for a set. And I mean, I'm very grateful that I got a chance to see them play together.

0: That's Traffic circa 1971 when they released a live album called Welcome to the Canteen, where you get to hear a lot of Dave Mason's guitar and vocals, while Steve Winwood was leaning into the organ, Jim Capaldi and Jim Gordon on the drums and percussion, Rick Gretsch on bass, Chris Wood on flute. The song was You Shouldn't Have Took More Than You Gave, written by Dave Mason, never on a Traffic studio album. It was on Dave Mason's first solo album, in fact, Alone Together, that he released in 1970 after he'd left Traffic the first time. So when Mason rejoined Traffic briefly in the early 1970s to tour, fans were getting Traffic versions of Dave Mason's solo songs. He was out of Traffic for good after that 1971 touring. I'm Paul Ingalls. We're recalling the career of British rocker Dave Mason on today's show. Dave passed away April 19, 2026, at the age of 79. We're going to hear again from music critic Holly Gleason coming back later on, but here right now, Rolling Stone magazine contributing editor Anthony DeCurtis.
1: You know, he went back into Traffic, you know, I think as everyone knows, you know, played a little bit with Jimi Hendrix, you know, turned up on a number of sessions with, you know, other groups, Delaney and Bonnie, very memorably. And, you know, he was just somebody who was part of the texture of that English scene that made such a big impact, even if he himself did not rise to the level of stardom of many of the other figures of that time and of that place, but held in extremely high regard by those musicians. And, you know, Mason made solo records, recorded a number of really wonderful, interesting songs, was not a hit maker, but was somebody whose songs were very memorable, I found, you know, and I felt that, you know, he had a knack for songs that stated things very directly. You Shouldn't Have Took More Than You Gave, you know, was one of my favorites. We Just Disagree. You know, those are like really interesting songs about complex issues that are stated like the way almost you would state them in a conversation with someone.
0: Yeah, or like the lead track from that 1970 solo album, Only You Know and I Know, that included Leon Russell on piano and Traffic's drummers Jim Capaldi and Jim Gordon, plus Jim Keltner, Rita Coolidge and Bonnie Bramlett among the backing vocals. Delaney and Bonnie would have their own hit with this track too.

Only You Know and I Know. Great stuff. You know, he played on that Delaney and Bonnie Live with Eric Clapton album. The version of Only You Know and I Know on there is quite remarkable. It's hard to hear him. I mean, they had so many guitar players on that record that, you know, it's hard to pick out exactly what, you know, Dave Mason is doing. You know, but he was there, and the fact that they would do one of his songs, I think, you know, speaks for, you know, the kind of regard in which he was held. It was that kind of moment where he could make that kind of impression. You know, he played on George Harrison's solo record, Harrison's first solo record. That was such a breakthrough. It wasn't easy for him to find a place in, you know, or at least a permanent place in any of the kind of musical situations in which he found himself. But he was always asked, you know, if you list, you know, the albums on which Dave Mason performed and you went out and listened to all those records, you know, you have a pretty good Desert Island Disc compilation there.

Misty Morning Stranger and Headkeeper back-to-back there, two standout tracks from Dave Mason's third studio album, released in 1973, entitled It's Like You Never Left. That title track was a good one, too. The thing with Dave Mason, as we look back on the career of the now-passed singer, songwriter, and guitarist, is that there are way too many standout tracks to get into just one tribute hour. But we'll push in as many as we can after a break, as well as hear from music critic Holly Gleason, who interviewed Dave Mason several times. Dave Mason, Feeling All Right, continues in a moment.

Thank you, Earl. George Taylor Morris. This is our one-year anniversary of opening our performance theater here at XM. Tonight, on our first anniversary, honored to have an artist who truly bridges the generations for all of us in rock and roll from the 60s. His songwriting and distinctive voice and guitar playing have thrilled fans for all these years. 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

0: From a 2004 live satellite radio concert broadcast, Dave Mason, with a song first heard on his 1972 Headkeeper album, the track World in Changes. I'm Paul Ingalls, with Dave Mason, Feeling All Right, our remembrance show about the British singer, songwriter, and guitarist, Rock and Roll Hall of Fame inductee as co-founder of the legendary band Traffic. But he was most prolific recording as a solo artist in the 1970s. We welcome in now music critic and author Holly Gleason, co-writer of Kenny Chesney's best-selling 2025 memoir called Heart, Life, Music, and just a top-notch music columnist, too, writing for multiple outlets. Holly was a little young to be getting Dave Mason completely as a kid when his music was first coming out, but her babysitters turned her on to a lot of great 1970s music, including the music of Dave Mason. Later, as Holly Gleason started writing about music and meeting some of these legends, she had multiple interviews with Dave Mason.
1: As a kid, hearing We Just Disagree, or Only You Know and I Know, or Feeling All Right, or, you know, Let It Go, Let It Flow, he was never laying some big heavy trip on you. I understood every single thing he was talking about. I understood emotions that were probably too grown up for me. And I always kind of felt cool. You know, I had hippie babysitters, hair parted down the middle, long straight hair, peasant blouses, earth shoes, and they all loved this guy. And it wasn't necessarily because he was a hottie, but there was something about, I think, the integrity of his emotions. When you heard him sing, and these songs were all about interpersonal dynamics, you believed him. Dave Mason delivered a very strong, good vibe.

I talked to him for Performance Magazine, which preceded Polestar. And he never really seemed ever put off by the size of the publication, the fact that I felt like a young girl. None of it mattered to him. He listened to the questions, and he came as a citizen of music to answer and explain. And he really got a kick out of the fact that I wanted to talk about his song selection, his songwriting, the emotions he chose to grab hold of, and why, as much as, obviously, if you're talking to Dave Mason, you have to talk about guitar playing.

Jim Krieger, his buddy, his wingman, he pulls his song, We Just Disagree, and turns into this big hit that sort of made getting out of a relationship less of a bummer. Suddenly, something that wasn't working, being over, was a blessing, without blame, not a curse, moving on, higher ground, thanks for the memories. Because that's really what it was. And at a time when pop music was pretty jacked up, pretty disco florid, pretty party, party, party, he made it real, but he made you feel good doing it.

0: Hi again, this is Anthony DeCurtis. I'm a contributing editor for Rolling Stone. We just disagree. You know, it's just marvelous. Again, it's very forgiving in a way and open-hearted about a relationship that is stuck and not moving forward and not going to move forward. But, you know, the sense of, as he says, there are no good guys, there are no bad guys. It's just you and me and we just disagree.
1: It's Holly Gleason again, music writer and editor-contributor to Prine on Prine, Interviews and Encounters with John Prine. When I moved to Florida to finish high school and try to get a golf scholarship, WRMF Radio was a very big adult contemporary station, which to me was like the Nine Rings of Hell. But they had the best transmitter for where I lived, and so I ended up listening to it because it was the signal that was always strong. I would remember driving, dreading whatever was going to happen at school or the golf match we had or whatever, and I would hear Let It Go, Let It Flow, and it totally changed my gears. Greased everything up, put me in a state of like, yeah, whatever, whatever, whatever. And sometimes during that era, if my swing got out of whack and I couldn't find myself, I would find myself defaulting down to swinging to the timing of that song. And in my head, actually singing it while I was taking my club head back.

0: I got to see him on a big stage with a small amount of space, and he was so fluid in how he played and how he played with the people in his band, Jim Krieger being one of them at that era, that even though he would do jams and he didn't have the ability to run all over the stage and be entertaining in a physical way, standing there in his Hawaiian shirt, he sort of took you hostage to what his fingers were doing. You sat there, and I was on the lawn, and I was just transfixed. I watched, I absorbed, I felt, I experienced.
1: If you ever change your mind,

0: that's you.
1: There was so much joy on the stage, right? Like, they had fun. It was not serious, we're here to play for you. It was that thing of, they were having a good time. They wanted to make sure you had a good time. And when you were having a good time, they enjoyed it even more.

0: you.
1: Dave Mason wasn't somebody that was, you know, desperately pursuing stardom. You know, he played with a lot of stars, and in a certain sense, musically, you know, he played a starring role in, you know, certainly, you know, the Traffic records that he played on, and later in his own solo records. But they weren't things that brought him, you know, the level of fame that many of his colleagues achieved. That didn't seem to affect his colleagues' sense about him. He was kind of a musician's musician in an interesting way. You know, a guy who could, you know, without being, you know, too fancy or, you know, kind of overly flamboyant about it, could just find his way into almost any musical situation and make a contribution that was meaningful.
2: He loved music. He loved creativity. He loved collaborating. He loved to talk about that stuff. And it was kind of like his jet fuel. And the last interview we did, we talked for 3.5 hours just because he was having so much fun with it. And we talked about books and we talked about life and how music really stitches everything together. And that kind of joy in creativity and in music, when you're not quote unquote rock star, you're a citizen of music, that's like inspiring.

You can't take it when you go. Appropriate Dave Mason message to close on. It closed Dave's self-titled Dave Mason album of 1974. I want to thank my commentators, Anthony DeCurtis of Rolling Stone magazine, who won a Grammy for album notes. He also co-wrote the great Clive Davis memoir. Anthony has an excellent biography on Lou Reed. And also Holly Gleason of many great book projects. We've mentioned a couple of them during the show. She writes columns for lots of publications. Details on Holly all online at hollygleason.com. As I mentioned earlier, we might have to follow this with another Mostly Music Hour on Dave Mason, who passed in April of 2026. He was 79 and left us with many, many more good tunes than we could get to in just this hour. So you can find this show and whatever else we might cook up with an online search that starts with the letters PRX. It's for the Public Radio Exchange. So type PRX, then Dave Mason Specials. I'm Paul Ingles. Thanks for listening. And thanks to Dave Mason for helping us all let it go and let it flow with so much great music.

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1: That's the late singer-songwriter Fred Neil singing about cross streets in Greenwich Village, Bleecker and McDougal. Hi, it's Paul Ingles. Today, another episode in my occasional series, Talk Music With Me, where we feature musicians, music authors, critics, music documentary filmmakers to talk music with. Today, a return appearance by Rolling Stone magazine's contributing editor, David Brown, author of books on Crosby, Stills, Nash & Young, The Grateful Dead, Jeff and Tim Buckley, Sonic Youth, The Year in Music, 1970, that I especially enjoyed, and author of the 2024 book, Talking Greenwich Village, The Heady Rise and Slow Fall of America's Bohemian Music Capital, New York City, of course. David Brown is on the line with us from his home in New York City, less than 4 miles south of Greenwich Village. I did the math on it. Hi, David.
2: Hey, Paul. I never did that math myself, but I'm glad to hear that.
1: 3.7 miles, actually.
2: Okay.
1: So congrats on this book. I'm always amazed at the level of detail a good author has to chase down to make a solid 350-page music history book. And your acknowledgement section lists about 150 names of people you interviewed, probably more than that, and everything else that you put eyes onto to create this volume here. So let me start with that tired question of, you know, what drew you to do all the work on this legendary creative sector of Greenwich Village?
2: You know, Talking to Greenwich Village is like literally a book I think I was sort of born to write. You know, it's such a cliche to say that, but it all really kind of started when I moved to New York in my freshman year at NYU, New York University, in Greenwich Village, which was in the late 70s, and being fortunate to be there at a period of time when, even though the 60s were over, there was a whole new wave of people kind of starting, and the scene was getting another shot in the arm thanks to people like Suzanne Vega, Steve Forbert, the Roaches, and on, as well as a number of like great new jazz musicians like David Murray. It's a topic, I covered it when I was a young reporter at the Daily News long after that. I think, you know, a few years ago, I just realized that, first of all, no one had ever really written a book about that scene. I was prompted to do it by a couple of things, including an article I did on Ramblin' Jack Elliott back in 2019 for Rolling Stone, when I actually walked around the village with him, and he was remembering where certain clubs were. And, of course, most of those classic clubs are gone, long gone. But he remembered couple of them, and you know, it sort of triggered something in me of like, oh, there was this whole vibrant scene here that I caught a little bit of in its later period, that was so important to American music and the mood of various times in the country. It was such a magnet for so many important people, Bob Dylan, yes, but many others. Records that I love and still love over the years, and it just felt like a good time to finally tackle that topic.
1: Well, it's pretty impossible to nail down when a scene starts, but you begin with memories of jazz horn player David Amram talking about what the village was like in the mid-late 1950s, and one of my favorite descriptions of the village that you quote comes from him. I just love this. It being a gigantic 12-step program of people considered total losers and failures and disgraces because they are pursuing something unrealistic and more or less deemed worthless by society, but they were doing it with a vengeance. And that description is a little bit amusing on the one hand, but the more I thought about it, the more it hit me. Like, our whole infatuation with music, yours and mine, all that it brings to our souls truly comes from a group of people who fit this description and swim upstream against all the odds to create something that gets to us, first of all, and then means so much to us. It was such a great place to start your book in the first few pages.
2: No, thanks. David, who's just turned 95, by the way, David Amram, and still out there creating music, is kind of a heroic figure in a way. I think that quote from my interview with him really did kind of nail it, in the sense that, you know, the village over the decades was this very small part of New York City. It was, you know, less than a square mile, you know, and it was a very compact scene that yet over the decades attracted this ongoing series of kind of misfits and outcasts and, you know, musical rebels who were looking for some sense of community and camaraderie and a place that would help nurture and welcome them. Whether it was, you know, someone like Ornette Coleman deciding to try out free jazz, you know, whether it was Dylan, you know, writing Hard Rains Are Gonna Fall one night, and it's, you know, 7-minute song, and saying, well, I'm gonna play it at this club, The Gaslight, just to see how it goes over.

0: you know, the neighborhood has this history of fostering musicians and different kinds of music and creating this, I guess we call it a safe space now, for folk and blues and rock and jazz and everything almost in between. And it has such an incredibly rich history. And at the same time, as I learned from my research over all those decades, you know, my book mostly goes from the mid 50s to the mid 80s when things really kind of started to fall off. You know, it was a scene that was also constantly under siege, whether it was by the city and the cabaret laws, whether it was by cops, whether it was by the mob, whether it was by the real estate world, which really came smashing down on it, especially starting in the 80s. It was a scene that persevered despite all those things, despite people like Dylan coming in and out and new people coming in. It's a scene that, you know, swam upstream, as you kind of said, the whole time, and was ultimately somewhat crushed, but over decades left this incredible musical legacy.
1: So you tell lots of stories of lots of people, but I asked you, as I've done before on other assignments, for the purposes of our limited time, an hour that'll go by fast, to pick six songs that we can kind of hang just a few of the tales of this unusual grid of streets around, and including Washington Square in New York City with its iconic arch. It's been in so many movies. I've been there, too. It's kind of breathtaking to be there.
0: Still is.
1: And you get into the history of why it's so important. But what's your best kind of 2-minute snapshot of this place before what we think of as its folk music prime came to develop?
0: Well, it's hard to pinpoint exactly when music started in Greenwich Village. I mean, there were classical music concerts in the mid-1800s in Washington Square Park. But as a place that attracted, like I said, people who were willing to take chances and a certain progressive attitude, one of the highlights for sure was Billie Holiday's stand at a club called the Cafe Society in a neighborhood called Sheridan Square.
1: Let me jump in because I took a note on that. This place called Cafe Society.

at this village club called the Cafe Society, which was one of the things about the village is that it always kind of thumbed its nose at sort of the mainstream and authority figures and things like that. And one of the things this was during the Depression, and they called it Cafe Society as a kind of dig, and even all the doormen outside, had the white gloves with the fingertips torn off, the little sign. And anyway, this was a basement club, as with were many clubs in the village. And Billy would perform this song, which was a very eerie, spectral song. It's not even a traditional song in a lot of ways. There's no real verse or chorus to it. It's just almost like a stream of consciousness kind of song. And everybody knew this was going to be a special moment of her performances, and they would ask the waiters not to serve food, people not to talk, and it kind of freaked a lot of people out. There were people who they came to hear her sing, these sort of mournful ballads and love songs and things. People weren't really expecting a kind of protest song, really, early protest song. People would sometimes leave during that performance, but it put the village on the map in a lot of ways. It basically announced that this was a world and a community where you could hear things like that, and that was kind of a daring place to be. It sent a signal to the world of like that bohemian culture of the village that fostered artists and writers and painters now extended to music.

0: Strange Fruit, Billie Holiday, with its ties possibly being premiered in Greenwich Village. David Brown's on the line with us talking about his book, Talkin' Greenwich Village. It's not long before eventually familiar folk and blues names begin to kind of pepper your pages, David. Leadbelly and Sonny Terry, Pete Seeger, Woody Guthrie. And also in the mix here, and you talked about Under Siege, is the Congressional Committee on Un-American Activities impacting the free expression of those times? Not insignificantly, right?
1: Not at all. Yeah, very significant. Yeah, the village has gone through several eras, and that first era that I talked about, say the mid to late 30s to about the early 50s, did foster all these people like the Weavers and some jazz players and Billie Holiday, Thelonious Monk, and so forth. But right away, you had the first signs of a sort of oppressive atmosphere. You know, you had certain musicians like Monk had to get cabaret cards, and if you had committed any kind of a crime, you know, you couldn't play anymore. You had the congressional hearings that helped contribute to the collapse of the Weavers, who were deemed sort of communists, and the Cafe Society,

0: where Billie Holiday played. The brother of the owner was accused of being a communist. That led to that club. So there was that whole first wave of activity in the village was kind of, maybe it was sort of over. And then by the mid to late 50s, you had a whole new crew of people kind of coming in. And foremost among them would be somebody like Dave Van Ronk, who was a recurring character in my book. Dave was called the mayor of McDougal Street because of the presence that he had on the whole scene as both a garrulous guy and a kind of barking sort of singing style, kind of a gruff seaman's kind of vibe to him. And Dave, over the decades until his death in 2002, was a mentor to many. He was a hero to some. He kind of embodied the kind of uncompromising aspect of the village. And, you know, he moved there in the late 50s from Queens. And just as a new world was just beginning, and my book really pretty much kind of starts in 1957, a very pivotal year when you had some of the early clubs opening there. You had the famous Hootenannies in Washington Square Park, where people would gather and bring their guitars, really started to get a lot of media attention. Izzy Young's Folklore Center, I know, Paul, you've done some research on that as well, that opened that year. So that year was a year when this sort of new world began to emerge that was fusing different styles of music, especially like kind of folk and blues and jazz, and merging it and really making itself a home for those kind of nonconformists in society, even more so than before.
1: Yeah, and lots of people who might be familiar with Bob Dylan's travels into New York just a little bit later have probably heard of Dave Van Ronk. The next song that you've picked is a good way to get a little bit closer to who he was. It's nice kind of to have this central figure that, you know, pops back in and out as a writing tool. It's kind of fun, I guess, to have that. Whether or not it's essential, but it certainly helps because, oh, here's Dave Van Ronk again, you know, and he's popping up in the 80s too, you know. And so, so his album, Dave Van Ronk Sings Ballads, Blues, and a Spiritual, it didn't sell a lot outside the village, he wrote, but it had a huge influence right there. And that was enough, right, to get things going in some ways.
0: That was. And, you know, I'll say that one of the ways that Van Ronk was so important was that he was a guitar teacher. He had many, many students or people who crashed on his couch from Dylan and turns out, you know, members of the Blues Project who were like the big major, you know, rock band of the village in the mid-60s along with the Love and Spoonful. And then also later on, his proteges included Maggie and Terry Roach, who went on to become the Roaches later and embodied the 70s kind of generation. So my book kind of, you know, weaves together and connects these three groups of artists with Dave Van Ronk as a kind of a recurring thread. I thought that would be a way to kind of, you know, hold the book together and opens with him and it ends with him as well.
1: Why is Green Green Rocky Road a good single song to let people hear from Dave Van Ronk, do you think?
0: Green Green Rocky Road was actually co-written by a guy named Len Chandler, who was one of the few black folk singers and artists in the village. And the village scene was a little more diverse than we tend to think, you know, especially if you go see a movie like Inside Llewyn Davis or a Complete Unknown, you think it's just all a bunch of white folk singers. And Green Green Rocky Road was a song that became a real standard in the village. Dave was one of the first to record it. It had kind of a nursery rhyme almost aspect to it. It was kind of a bluesy folk song, and Dave did a really terrific version of it. Many people were doing it in the village. Tim Hardin did it on his first record as well. One of the very important early songs on that scene.

Don't you follow, don't you sing. Don't you shout. When I sing, you come running out. Holland green, green, rocky road. You're promenading green.

0: Dave Van Ronk, a bit of Green, Green, Rocky Road. And Dave Van Ronk, as we've been talking with David Brown, is really the glue that ties so many of these stories together in his Talking Greenwich Village book. Came out in 2024. And time's going to catch up with us here, David, before too long. I want to get to these other songs, but I want to let the listeners know that the stories are so rich. All these little clubs whose names eventually became synonymous with Greenwich Village, they all have their intriguing Genesis stories, the people who put them on the map, not just the musicians, but the place owners and the people managing these places. Washington Square Park is kind of a character, too, as a gathering place for buskers and jams. And as you mentioned, you know, the city started to deny permission to use the park and led to some clashes. That's all in there, too. But this is part of the scene that Bob Dylan walks into in 1961. And, you know, Dylan's part in this story has had so many people write about it. You mentioned A Complete Unknown, the big movie in 2024, too. The advantage to have another historian to take another deep dive is that there's maybe something that hasn't been revealed or suggested about Bob's entrance before. Anything like that stick out for you?
1: Well, I think what really struck me was Dylan, intentionally or not, and probably unintentionally, when he showed up there in early 61, he couldn't have picked a better moment. If he had come a couple of years earlier, there would barely have been any coffee houses. You wouldn't have had Joan Baez becoming a folk star and bringing more attention to that scene. You wouldn't have had the Folklore Center, or just barely. He picked a moment when there not only were suddenly all these places to play, you suddenly also had the music business turning its head more to that area, and, you know, the Kingston Trio, who were not from the village but made folk music kind of commercial, made record companies and managers like Albert Grossman go, "Oh, what's going on down there?"
0: And then he said, "Let's do Peter, Paul, and Mary," right?
1: Yeah, exactly. My research, you know, kind of really reminded me of that. I mean, I think some people think, well, he showed up and made Greenwich Village. It's like, well, actually, Greenwich Village made him, you know, in a way. Also, I kind of uncovered more of the background of Blowin' in the Wind, how it really came about from his friendship with another black artist, Dolores Dixon, who was in a folk group then, and they would sing a song about slavery, and Dylan kind of copped the melody for that from Blowin' in the Wind. And there's a whole tangled, fascinating interaction between the people on that scene that led to that song. And of course, for this show, I of course had to pick a Dylan song. And the one I kind of went with was When the Ship Comes In, which is from the Times There Are Changing album during his village period. And it's not a song maybe people immediately think of. First of all, I love the backstory. He sang at the March in Washington in 63. And I thought it was this sort of empowerment, defiant song. And it kind of is, but it was written because he was on tour with Joan Baez and they refused him a hotel room somewhere because he looked too grubby. And this was his way of getting back at the people for denying him a hotel room. But of course, he took it to a whole other level in the song itself. I think it's one of Dylan's great songs in that period. It tends to be forgotten somewhat compared to, you know, Times Are Changing, Blowing in the Wind, and so on.
2: Oh, the time will come up when the winds will stop and the breeze will cease to be breathing.

When the Ship Comes In, Bob Dylan. From Times They Are A-Changin' in 1964, certainly sung by Dylan somewhere in Greenwich Village around the time of its release. We're going to continue our visit with Rolling Stone magazine contributing editor David Brown shortly. He's telling us about his book, Talking Greenwich Village, The Heady Rise and Slow Fall of America's Bohemian Music Capital. More with David Brown in a moment.

0: I'm Paul Ingalls. On my occasional series Talk Music with me today, we're joined by David Brown, Rolling Stone contributor, author of many books on the music of our times, including his 2024 release Talking Greenwich Village, The Heady Rise and Slow Fall of America's Bohemian Music Capital. In our first half hour, David, you began to name drop just some of the names in your book that you offer details about, their role in making Greenwich Village in New York City the Mecca for live music, folk, blues, and jazz, principally in the 50s, 60s, and then later in the 70s and 80s, some other artists who continued the traditions. Now, I was familiar with many of them that you turned to eventually, but one I didn't know about until your book, honestly, was Danny Kalb, who wound up being the driving force, singer, and guitarist for what became the Blues Project in the middle 1960s. Tell us what makes Danny Kalb and the Blues Project worthy of the many pages you give them in your book.
1: We tend to think of the Village, and this has been reinforced in movies like A Complete Unknown and Inside Llewyn Davis, maybe even in a little bit in The Marvelous Mrs. Maisel, which is set at the Gaslight Club in the early 60s, as a kind of like a folk place. But in fact, there's a richness of musical history in the Village that included the rock and roll era of the mid-60s. That transition, when folk music was starting to get kind of played out and commercialized in a way that's sort of mocked in the movie A Mighty Wind, and then suddenly made that transition, everybody thinks, well, Dylan going electric at Newport in 1965 marked the first time a Village musician did that. The Village was already starting to go electric. You know, 6 months before, you had John Sebastian, who was just a local kid who mostly played harmonica and guitar behind other artists, forms the Love and Spoonful, an electric rock band so loud that they lost their first gig because they were too loud in the club. Do You Believe in Magic was written about watching, you know, a girl dance as they played at the Night Owl Club there. The Youngbloods came to New York and made their name there. Get Together came out of the Village. People forget that. And at the same time, a young guy, a local guy named Danny Kalb, who knew Dylan when Dylan visited Wisconsin, and you could hear them jamming together in that bootleg series that Dylan put out of his early years. And Danny goes to see Tim Hardin, who was making his name in New York City, singer-songwriter, who was playing electric blues. They were all thinking, like, okay, the future is electricity. Combined with seeing A Hard Day's Night, which was a big impression on everybody. And so what you then had was another golden era of Village rock and roll. But the Blues Project was the band that everybody really admired and who stuck it out in the Village longer than the others. Love and Spoonful, others left or broke up. Blues Project were more or less the house band at the Cafe Agogo on Bleecker Street. They were incredibly well-respected. Danny as a guitar player and Al Cooper, a keyboard player and songwriter, you know, played on like a Rolling Stone. And so the Blues Project embodied the way that the Village was not just going electric, but that was bringing in all these different elements. That's a group that they were not just a blues band. They played folk rock songs. They played kind of jazzy instrumentals. They did long, intense blues like Two Trains Running. All those different strains of music that were coming around the Village were part of the Blues Project's essence and their repertoire. That scene also led to the first collapse of that scene because it got so crowded. Suddenly, had all these teenagers in the Village wanted to see the Love and Spoonful and all those bands and Jimi Hendrix. That brought in the drug dealers and more police on horseback, and it led to a whole series of problems as well. So, as part of the narrative of the Village, it was felt like an important band to focus on, an important moment to focus on.
0: Well, it sounds like, from quotes by others in your book, that Danny really stood out as a player. And then, of course, Steve Katz and Al Cooper went on to form Blood, Sweat, and Tears. And I'd also read, I'm not sure if it was your book, but that the Blues Project never felt like they were well recorded, or at least Al Cooper never thought they were that well recorded.
1: Yeah.
0: But we're going to hear Alberta. Now, there's a studio version, a live version, I think, of this. Which one should we hear?
1: I think we should do the live version from their first album, Live at the Cafe Agogo.
0: Okay. Alberta.

0: Some of the Blues Project recording of Alberta at the Cafe Agogo in Greenwich Village. And David Brown's online with us. He's written Talking Greenwich Village, The Heady Rise and Slow Fall of America's Bohemian Music Capital. Another footnote on Blues Project, David?
1: Yeah, the other thing that was important about them was that they embodied that clash between, you know, commercialism and purity that was coming up in the village at the time. Within the band itself, Danny Kalb was a blues purist. He wasn't really interested in having hits. You know, in fact, they were offered, they would be the first band to record Wild Thing, and he passed. You know, he thought that was, you know, kind of a junky, you know, rock song. Al Cooper, on the other hand, very ambitious guy, as we would see later with Blood, Sweat, and Tears and so forth. He was like, no, let's add horns. Let's have hit. I want to write a hit record. And that clash between, you know, commercialism and anti-commercialism was at the heart of the village at that point, especially when folk rock and everything became successful and folk singers became successful. And I think the village was grappling in its own way with dealing with that issue. Should you sell records? Should you have hits? You know, the same thing people like Pearl Jam and Kurt Cobain were dealing with, you know, 30 years later, you know, really started in the village.
0: Well, you gave us a little bit of a snapshot as we kind of inched down the timeline of what was going on after Dylan went electric and after the Beatles came. This is part of what the Blues Project's slot is.
1: Yeah, yeah.
0: Your next song is going to leap ahead about 10 years on the timeline. So before we get there, what's the village scene like in the 1970s amidst the popular trends of corporate rock and disco and early punk, new wave? What are some of the names of the people we might know who were kind of keeping the scene alive and sharpening their writing and performing chops, either doing something new or trying to hold on to traditions?
1: Yeah, by the early 70s, the village scene almost seemed spent. You know, some of the classic early clubs like the Cafe Agogo and the Gaslight had closed. So many of the original titans, you know, Dylan, Phil Oakes, Eric Anderson, David Blue, Carolyn Hester, you can go down the list, Buffy St. Marie, had left and moved upstate or across the country. And you know, the attention began shifting east. The East Village, CBGB's kind of punk world, that was kind of just starting up in 73, 74-ish. And so there was a real kind of a bit of a rut there. But starting in the mid-70s, you had a whole new generation of musicians, especially singer-songwriters, coming to the village, much as that early generation had in the early 60s. Not just Dylan, but people like, you know, Tom Paxton, Judy Collins, some of those names I've mentioned. Those were not New Yorkers. They all came to the village from various places around the country, having heard that was the place to be. And it was a testament to the enduring allure of the village that, you know, by the mid-70s, even though record companies weren't interested in that kind of music anymore and venues had closed, that you had a whole new crew of people who were venturing into that neighborhood and with their guitars and trying to make a name for themselves. And so you had people like Maggie and Terry Roach, eventually become the Roaches. You had Steve Forbert from Mississippi. You had Suzanne Vega, who actually was a New Yorker from way uptown, but one of the few like that. But you had a whole crop of new people who heard that was still the place to be if you wanted to refine your craft. Certainly Dylan showing up there again in 75 for the beginnings of the Rolling Thunder Review was a big motivation for that, because suddenly, I remember reading Rolling Stone in 1975 and reading all these articles, Dylan's back in the village. I thought, okay, I didn't know he'd left, really. We didn't know that much back then. You know, it was like, yeah, well, he wasn't there anymore, but okay, now he's back. He's at some place called The Other End, and all these other people are playing with him, like Mick Ronson, and what's going on? And I think it was a fleeting moment for Dylan, but it sort of brought the attention back to that neighborhood again, and was, I think, the beginning of making it seem like a place that people wanted to be again, whether it was a hip place to be or not. There was still no place else in town to do that. And you had new clubs opening. Some of the originals were still there. You had new clubs. Like the Speakeasy and Kenny's Castaways and all these other new places opening their doors to people like that. So it was a whole new, vibrant, new era that was kind of starting, even though it was largely kind of ignored, you know, by like mainstream media and stuff because it wasn't cool anymore.
0: Let me get to these last two songs. You mentioned them a couple times already, but the group, the sisters group, the Roaches, some of us might know, but what I didn't know that's in your book, that they had a connection to the co-founder of British progressive band King Crimson, which on the surface seems like a very odd pairing.
1: Yeah.
0: So get us to this song, Hammond's song, and tell us a little bit more about that, just a bit.
1: Yeah. Quickly, I mean, the Roaches started with these two sisters from New Jersey, Maggie and Terry Roach, who actually were part of Paul Simon's songwriting class at NYU in 1970. With the help of him, they made a record for Columbia that didn't really go anywhere. And they decided it wasn't for them. They were not the first village musicians who didn't quite fit in to the commercial music scene. And they went down to a place called to Hammond, Louisiana, to kind of get away from New York and the whole thing. They come back up to New York. They add their sister Suzy, and they kind of reinvent themselves. They have these incredibly complex harmonies that are almost like part Andrews Sisters, part cabaret, part folk, with their own very strong feminist kind of take on life in the 70s, made them feel very relevant. Women songwriters writing about their lives there. And one of the people who comes to see them early on is Robert Fripp, who had just relocated to New York City after the first breakup of King Crimson, was looking to produce some artists and kind of become part of the scene. He hears them, and next thing you know, he's, of all people, producing their first album. And certainly one of the highlights of that record was Hammond's Song, which was written by Maggie Roach, about that period of time in their lives when they left New York. And it's a song that that has had a fascinating new life on TikTok. If you go on TikTok, you will see a number of different cover versions by young artists, mostly women. I'm not sure exactly where they've heard it to begin with. I think it's been on a soundtrack or two, but it's a song that has taken on a whole new life in this whole new medium that, of course, didn't exist back then. So I thought it would be a great introduction for your listeners, who, in case they hadn't heard it.

0: Hammond song from The Roaches. Well, listen, David Brown, this has been a great visit. We're going to go out with Suzanne Vega's Tom's Diner that you've mentioned a couple of times. But I thought it would be important to just close, someone who lives in the city, and as we said, just 4 miles from the village now. If you visit the village now, what are you going to see there? What are you going to feel there that maybe is tied to some of the stories in your book, or what's left of the energy?
1: That's a great question. The village still in many ways looks the way it did. You know, I mean, the essence of it is there. It hasn't, New York University has taken over some more buildings, but some of those little narrow cobblestone streets are still there. And some of a couple of the original venues are still there. The Village Vanguard, which is 90 years old, is still up and running. You can see classic and new jazz artists there. That'll give you a real sense of what it was. And the Bitter End, too, which is still there. It opened in 1961, and it's still there. And they even have posters on the walls from some of the very earliest shows. You can see when Joni Mitchell played there in 1968, some of those things. There's the Blue Note Jazz Club, which started in the early 80s, is still up and running. A few other smaller places. It's very crowded on weekends, mostly for people going, I think, to go to comedy clubs and restaurants. But you can still catch music there. If you're in town, there's still just enough hint of the old world that'll give you a sense of what it was like.
0: Well, I can tell you from fairly recent personal experience that if you go to Washington Square, there's always somebody playing at the fountain.
1: Yes.
0: And
1: yeah,
0: there's also always great pizza. There's still a white sauce pizza. It's just perfect, you know.
1: When I first moved to the city to start college in 1978, I remember walking around the neighborhood with my first night in the dorm with my three roommates. And yeah, we noticed there were all these pizzerias named Ray's from Variation. Famous Ray's, Original Ray's. And we were like, why are these the pizza parlor? What's with the Ray's thing? You know, it's it's to be this complicated story.
0: Pretty sure Seinfeld made a bit out of that.
1: Yeah, somebody is.
0: David Brown, thank you so much. Contributing editor from Rolling Stone magazine and author of the 2024 book called Talkin' Greenwich Village, The Heady Rise and Slow Fall of America's Bohemian Music Capital. Great read. David, always great to talk to you. Thank you.
1: Thanks, Paul, so much for the time, and appreciate the interest.
2: I'm going to close with this song. This song takes place not in Brooklyn, as the rumor has it, but it takes place on the Upper West Side, on 112th Street and Broadway.

0: very much.
1: This is KBBI, Homer, AM 890. 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

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And for the weather tonight in Homer, tonight showers likely, mainly before 7 p.m. Mostly cloudy with a low around 38. West wind 5 to 10 miles per hour, becoming light and variable in the evening. Chance of precipitation is 60%. Friday, isolated showers after 4 p.m. Partly sunny with a high near 53. Calm wind becoming southwest around 5 miles per hour in the afternoon. Chance of precipitation is 10%. Friday night, mostly cloudy with a low around 42. South wind 10 to 15 miles per hour, becoming light after midnight. And in Seward, tonight, mostly cloudy with a low around 35. South wind around 5 miles per hour, becoming calm. Friday, showers likely, mainly before or after 4 p.m. Increasing clouds with a high near 44. Light and variable wind, becoming south 5 to 10 miles per hour in the afternoon. Friday night, showers likely, mainly before 7 p.m. Mostly cloudy with a low around 36. South wind is 5 to 10 miles per hour. Alright, and for the marine weather in Kachemak Bay, tonight, south wind, 15 knots, becoming variable, less than 10 knots overnight. Seas 2 feet. Friday, southeast wind, 10 knots, becoming southwest, 15 knots in the afternoon. Seas 3 feet. Friday night, south wind 20 knots, becoming southeast 10 knots after midnight. Seas 3 feet. Cook Inlet, North Calgon Island. Small craft advisory Friday night. Tonight, southwest wind 20 knots, seas 5 feet. Friday, southwest wind 10 knots, increasing to 15 knots in the afternoon. Seas 3 feet. Friday night, southwest winds 25 knots, seas 6 feet. Cook Inlet, Calgon Island to Point Beatty. Tonight, south wind 20 knots, seas 5 feet. Friday, south wind 10 knots, increasing to 15 in the afternoon, seas 3 feet. Friday night, south wind 20 knots, seas 5 feet. And Shelikoff Strait, last but not least, tonight, northeast wind 10 knots, becoming southwest after midnight, except becoming northwest 20 knots at the south end of the strait. Seas 3 feet. Friday and Friday night, south wind, southwest wind 15 knots, seas 3 feet. All right. Our only upcoming tide to announce is at high tide tonight in Seward. High tide will be at 12:16 a.m. It will be a tide of 10.4 feet. All right, that covers it. Well, we're getting back to death metal. Let's hop right into it. This is Antichrist Siege Machine. Take a listen.

In order, those songs you heard were Son of Man by Antichrist Siege Machine, Terrible Certainty by Creator, Amongst the Marble and the Dead by Grave, King of a Stellar War by Rotten Christ was the last song, first song off their classic Triarchy of Lost Lovers. Great album, great band. Up next, we got some Grave and Chalice, we got some Primitive Warfare, but we're starting off with Shepherd's Commandment by Dying Fetus. Take a listen.

Those songs you just heard were, in order, Shepherd's Commandment by Dying Fetus, It Came from the Skies by Asphyx, Samael by Graven Chalice, and Nuclear Regression by Primitive Warfare. Up next, well, we're starting off with in a kind of thrashier direction before we got some Bolt Thrower Mortuary Drape, but first off, we got a Ripper from Motorhead. This is Terminal Show off their album Inferno. Take a listen.

That was Terminal Show by Motorhead, At Dawn They Sleep by Slayer, Dark Millennium by Bolt Thrower, and Lila by Mortuary Drape. Up next, well, we got some more death metal, but we are getting back into the swing of things with this track from the first High on Fire album, Baghdad. Take a listen.

Those songs were Baghdad by High on Fire, Electroconvulsive Therapy by Cancer, Permitting the Noble Dead to the Underworld by Nile, and Bones by Vader. Up next, we got some more thrash, we got some more death metal. That's what we got for this night. Up first, another excellent Greek band. This is Suicidal Angels with their song Division of Blood. Love the song title. Take a listen.

those songs you just heard were Summoning... Nope. The first song was Division of Blood by Suicidal Angels. Second song was Summoning Redemption by Morbid Angel. After that was Shadows of the Mutilated by Dismember. And Never to Rise Again by Dark Angel. We got our last segment of the night tonight. It's going to be two songs. One of them, a great one from Crypt Sermon called The Key of Solomon. That's up first. And then after that, a nice long one from Negative Plane. I love that band. And this is a great song from them, A Work to Stand a Thousand Years. But first, Key of Solomon by Crypt Sermon.

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The time is 10:58 p.m. This has been The Rock House. These last two songs have been Key of Solomon by Crypt Sermon and A Work to Stand a Thousand Years by Negative Plane is playing us out. Our next show should be on the 11th of next month. Hope you've enjoyed the show. At 11 is a fantastic program called Afropop Worldwide, so feel free to stay tuned and have a good night.

0: Caros passageiros, acabamos de entrar no aeroporto de Mazacoa.
1: We hadn't been in the air very long when the sandy delta of Soyo at the mouth of the Congo River gave way to the hard stone of the hills that were once the commanding heights of the great Congo Kingdom. We were landing in Mbanza, Congo.
2: Hello, I'm Josh Collinet.
1: And I'm Bungi.
2: Yo, who?
1: I'm Ned Sublet, but in Mbanza, Congo, they gave me the nickname Bungi.
2: Ah, Josh Collinet and Mbungi with you on Afropop Worldwide from PRX. Episode number 3 of our 4-part radio epic, Hip Deep Angola.
1: A spiritual journey to Mbanza, Congo.
2: Hip Deep Angola is one of our biggest Afropop Worldwide projects ever. My longtime colleague Ned Sublet, co-author of the book The American Slave Coast, flew to Angola to produce this episode. And today, we're talking about the Congo religion and its importance to the world's cultural heritage.
1: And what we're doing is new. No one's reported from Mbanza, Congo. This region of northern Angola was closed off for more than 40 years by war. And now, 10 years after the war ended, it's still not easy to get there. There's a lot of scholarly work that's been done on Congo culture, but very little of it has been based on fieldwork in Mbanza, Congo.
2: And that's where Barbaro Martinez Ruiz comes in.
1: Assistant professor of art and art history at Stanford, he's been traveling to Mbanza, Congo regularly since 1999. He's revolutionizing our understanding of Congo traditional religion and its connections to Cuba with the publication in 2013 of
2: Congo Graphic Writing Systems and Other Narratives of the Sign, from Temple University Press.
1: We'll be talking to Dr. Barbaro Martinez Ruiz today, and we'll be talking to other scholars who are also artists. To photographer and filmmaker C. Daniel Dawson, to composer Victor Gama, to Makongo healer Pedro Lopez, and more.
2: So, Ned, what's this Mbungi business?
1: Well, Ned doesn't sound like much in Portuguese. I said I need a nickname, and Barbaro Martinez Ruiz said Mbungi.
2: Mbungi, you mean the royal trumpet made of an antler or tusk or wood that announces to the people the king's arrival or retreat?
1: Yeah, I was good with it. Here's a number from a great CD I got in Luanda by a group called Makambas from the largely Bakongo province of Ouija. To understand this song, it helps to know that there's a great deal of coming and going between Angola and the Democratic Republic of Congo. And the narrator of this song tells how when he got to Kinshasa, he says,

0: I don't speak Lingala. I'm the son of an Angolan, and I only speak Portuguese and Kimbundu and Kikongo. Though he's speaking of Kinshasa, where they speak Lingala, he could easily be speaking of places in Angola, like Mbanza Kongo, where large numbers of Lingala speakers have come in from across the border recently. And check out how at one point in this tune, the rhythm switches from Angolan Kizomba to Congo Sukus to make its point.
1: Yeah.

0: From Angola, that's the group Macambas with Kinshasa. Today, Hip Deep Angola Part 3, a spiritual journey to Mbanza, Congo. I'm Georges Collinet.
1: And I'm Ned Sublett on Afropop Worldwide.
0: Major support for Afropop Worldwide comes from the National Endowment for the Humanities and the National Endowment for the Arts. This program received major support from a 2012 Knight Luce Fellowship for Reporting on Global Religion, a program of the University of Southern California's Knight Chair in Media and Religion. Now, Ned, before we go any further, I think a lot of people are probably confused with how you went to Congo, but in Angola. Like Congo, Angola, man, what's the deal?
1: It is a little confusing, but the explanation is simple. There are two countries called Congo, and where I went, Mbanza, Congo, is not in either of them. It's in present-day northern Angola. Mbanza means city, so Mbanza, Congo, Congo City. It was called that when the first missionaries arrived in 1491, and in the 16th century, the name was changed by a Christianized Congo ruler to São Salvador, and it retained that name for centuries. With independence in 1975, it was changed back to Mbanza, Congo.
0: And it's in present-day Angola because?
1: The European powers divided up Africa among themselves in what has been remembered as the Scramble for Africa.
0: During the infamous Berlin Conference of 1884 and 85.
1: Right. The Berlin Conference was cruel to Congo nationhood. It gave part of Congo to France.
0: The so-called French Congo, or Congo-Brazzaville, which is today the Republic of Congo.
1: It gave the largest chunk of Congo to King Leopold of Belgium for his notorious Congo Free State, which was a living hell of slave labor rubber plantations.
0: And which subsequently was called the Belgian Congo. Then later, under the American-supported dictator Mobutu, it was called Zaire. And now it's called the Democratic Republic of Congo, or DRC.
1: And the Berlin Conference gave to Portugal, the least powerful colonial state, the southernmost Congo territory for the so-called Portuguese Congo, which included Zaire province where Mbanza Congo is.
0: The historic epicenter of the Congo Kingdom.
1: Which is to say the heart of the spiritual, philosophical, and artistic system that was carried to all parts of the Black Atlantic via the slave trade. This area became part of Angola. At its peak, Mbanza Congo was a city of luxury with 60,000 people, an enormous city for anywhere in the world at that time. The Mani Congo, or Congo King, held sway over the Kimbundu-speaking Ndongo Empire to the south, and as far north as present-day Gabon, and as far east as present-day Zambia. They had a system of taxes paid in money. The currency was shells quarried from the island of Musulu to the south of present-day Luanda. So Mbanza Congo was a great center of intertwined political, economic, and spiritual power. Today, it's a minor provincial city in northern Angola.
0: Now, we don't have any recordings of music from Mbanza Congo in 1491.
1: And even recordings of traditional music made today are hard to come by. Documenting this culture has not been a priority in Angola. Additionally, there's a great sensitivity about how to articulate Congo identity because the petrol wealth of Angola comes from the north, and the ever-present specter of a Congo nationalist movement might be seen as threatening the stability of that source of income.
0: So, Ned, within Angola, the Bakongo people in the north and the Mbundu people farther south are understood to be culturally distinct, right?
1: Right.
0: But meanwhile, these two regions had a great deal of cultural interpenetration.
1: It's something you can still feel today. People from Central Africa were exported by the slave trade all over the Americas. The Congos tended to be taken more to the Caribbean ports and to North America, that is, across the equator, whereas Kimbundu speakers from a little farther south were taken across the South Atlantic to Brazil. But both groups turned up pretty much everywhere in the Americas.
0: And let's bring on board now our guest scholar, C. Daniel Dawson.
1: A legendary figure in the New York cultural community and a mentor to many of us. We were talking about Congo versus Angola, whose peoples were often mixed together on slave ships. They might think of themselves as speaking different languages, but in Cuba, Brazil, Hispaniola, wherever, they found they could communicate.
2: When you say Congo, Angola, you're talking about Central Africa. They're actually really well-developed shared linguistic roots for almost all of Central Africa. And if you start at the Cameroons, go all the way across to East Africa, go all the way down to the south, most of the languages there are Bantu languages. And these are languages that share a kind of structural form. so that people can understand themselves. These are the languages that have a large shared vocabulary, too. So a word like Nganga would be shared by almost all the people. A word like Ngoma for drum would be shared by all the people. So you're talking about a language group and a cultural group. And they were also the dominant group to come to the Americas. They were the largest percentage of Africans who came to the Americas came from this area of Central Africa. And they also influenced the popular cultures. They came at a time when the popular cultures were being established. The national identities in the Americas were being established. So they had a very heavy input in the formation of national identities in the Americas.

0: So they have an incredible influence in terms of forming the popular culture.
1: This was the heaviest slaved region of Africa for the longest time, with the result that Angola was depopulated by the slave trade and is still underpopulated today. Central Africans were early populators of the present-day United States in Virginia, in New York, in South Carolina, in Louisiana. They were the largest African groups in Cuba and Saint-Domingue, the future Haiti. In the Portuguese colony of Brazil, Angolans were very numerous.
0: John Thornton, who's done quite a few good books, he did one, Africa and Africans in the Making of the Atlantic World, and he talks about the different traditions coming here and how they influence the Americas.
2: I'm going to Louisiana. I'm going to get me a mojo hand.
0: And he, for one, thinks that up until the early 1900s, one of the languages spoken in South Carolina was Kikongo. So you end up with all these Congolese words in South Carolinian English, like Simbi, or old people in South Carolina call the forest the Finda. And the word in Kikongo is Infinda. You know, they find the word for turtle is Kuta, and the word is in Kikongo is Nkuta.
3: Peace, peace, peace, peace, eating goober peas. Goodness, how delicious, eating goober peas.
0: Are the words for peanut, goober, nguba in the Kikongo, mpinda, npinda in Kikongo. So two different words for that are still used in South Carolina, one of the homes of peanuts.
1: This profoundly spiritual Bakongo culture connects heavily to the Americas across time and space.
4: This is a Congo funeral song in the former Maroon community of Palenque near Cartagena, Colombia.
1: Cartagena was the seat of the Spanish Inquisition in the Americas. Most of the witches tried in Cartagena were Angolan.

0: In Cuba, where the system of Cabildos de Nación facilitated the preservation of African religion, the Congo religion is popularly called Palo Monte, and Congo words have an almost mystical significance in Cuban culture.
1: Which brings us to Barbaro Martinez Ruiz,
0: a Cuban-born scholar who's an assistant professor of art and art history at Stanford University.
1: His story is fascinating.
0: He grew up in Cuba, within the Congo religious tradition there, which was practiced in his family, so he knows the Paleros lore from the inside out and can recognize elements of it when he sees them in Africa. He was drafted at the age of 18 and sent to the south of Angola, the other end of the country from Mbanza, Congo, and he spent more than 2 years on the ground there as a soldier in a war, following which he studied art in Havana and became a professor there. He came to the United States and got a PhD in art history at Yale, studying under Dr. Robert Ferris Thompson, and it was while doing his dissertation research that he first went to Mbanza, Congo in 1999, arriving with no contacts and no accommodations prepared while the civil war was still going on. I asked him about it.
2: I land into the airport. I realized the city was under siege by the UNITA army. They are expecting to take over the city in the next couple of weeks. And I have a choice to go back in the same flight to Luanda or stay there. I think my curiosity and my desire to accomplish what I wanted to do was more powerful than being killed or kidnapped by the rebel forces and decided to stay.
0: That was in 1999, but he's been going there for months at a time, almost every year since then.
2: I realized that local tradition was living pretty much healthy underneath these many code of Western religious forms that exist in the present day in Mbanza, Congo. My goal at the time was to unveil all the different layers to try to understand what is the foundation that allowed a tradition that survived for more than 500 years.
0: For his dissertation, Dr. Martinez amassed some 5,000 pictorial elements of the Congo graphic writing system. Bear in mind, Congo supposedly doesn't have a writing system. But Dr. Martinez's work proves that it does, and it's a different idea of writing. This, he says, is a writing system that talks with death. Because, you see, the Bakongo believe there are two worlds, the world of the living and the world of the dead, separated by water that is called Kalunga. To communicate between the two worlds, you have to write, says Dr. Martinez, and not necessarily in a way that you can describe with classical Saussurean linguistics, which assumes communications between living people. Dr. Martinez's work has focused on three main areas: graphic writing systems, rock paintings, and proverbs. The term graphic writing systems comes from music.

0: ecologist Gerhard Kubik, and these are ancestors of a family of similar systems of pictorial writing in the Americas, the Pontos Riscados of Brazil, the Veves of Vodou, and the Firmas of the widespread Cuban Congo religion known as Palo Monte. Dr. Martinez has been all over Zaire province on foot. At one point, he got lost in the forest for 3 days. He's amassed a collection of some 1,600 proverbs, very important in Congo tradition, and when I was there, he was working every day translating them from Kikongo into Portuguese. He's developed a local team to do this work with him.
1: The elders, many of the elders told me, if you can write down the language and spell everything, that will be the first step forward, because we'll allow the people to endorse you. The most important thing is not even to speak now, is to write down, because 90% of the people, they don't know how to write. You know, they've been forced to speak Portuguese. They speak fluently Kikongo better than Portuguese. To write Kikongo was forbidden by the Portuguese during the colonial era. The Portuguese realized language is the tool for domination, is the tool for deculturation.
2: So, Ned, you went to Angola to study the role of music in traditional religion.
0: It's a tremendously religious society with a dense overlay of Christian denominations and African prophetic churches that are hybridized with Christianity to a greater or lesser degree. The word religion, of course, was brought by the Europeans, as was the word feitiçaria, or witchcraft. When the missionaries arrived, the Congo people already had a supreme god named Nzambiampungu. In present-day Kikongo translations of the Bible, the name Nzambi is how God is translated, but that name was in use by the Bakongo before the Christians arrived. The Bakongo had the symbol of a cross. It's basic to their ancient cosmogram, known as Dikenga. It's a midpoint cross instead of a chest-high crucifix, and it reflects the connection of the various spiritual elements, but it was close enough to a crucifix for the priests. The Bakongo had ritual experts called ngangas, who were similar enough to priests that the Catholic priests could be referred to as ngangas as well. The Congo king converted to Catholicism at once, not at sword's point, but voluntarily. It offered him all kinds of advantages. By fusing church and state, the Congo king could exercise control over the freelance priesthood. The Bible and the crucifix were understandable as minkisi, power objects, and the priest as an nganga, or ritual expert communicating with the other world.
2: John Thornton wrote, "To say that one believed in Nzambiampungu, that the priest was nganga, and that his religious paraphernalia, cross, church, images, etc., were all nkisi, was not to change one's religion much."
0: Churches were built all over Congo land. The Catholic Church recognized its Bakongo converts, though, as Thornton points out, the priests thought them superstitious. The accommodation between Catholicism and African religion made in Congo in 1491 was taken everywhere in the Americas that Central Africans went to. It informs, for instance, the way Catholic images pervade the art of Vodou.
2: Ned, are there sacred sites in Banza, Congo today?
0: I wish I could show the tree to you on the radio, but it didn't make any sound that I could record.
2: The tree?
3: Yes, Arvo. Realmente, I'm a Arvo secular.
0: That's Mr. Matalulu of Mbanza Congo's Museum of the Congo Kings. He's showing people the tree, the double-trunked Yalangu, which is believed to be, and quite possibly is, the tree under which the Manikongo, the Congo king, dispensed justice 500 years ago. Everyone in Mbanza Congo knows you don't mess with that tree. And of course, there's the great sacred spot, the Kulumbimbi, the ruin of the 16th century Church of San Salvador, which is the greatest historical architectural treasure in all of Angola, and which may be about to be declared a UNESCO World Heritage Site, with, I have heard, pressure being applied from both Brazzaville and Kinshasa to do so. Kulumbimbi means strong thing.
1: Kulumbimbi was a church. At the time, the king used to be blacksmith, well, used to be the master of metal, also a hunter, because a hunter, you need to have the skill of a blacksmith to prepare all the hunting equipment.
0: Across the street from the Kulumbimbi, near the tree, there's the place where the king's body would be prepared for mummification, a ceremony Dr. Martinez documented in 2005.
1: After being cleaned, they mummify the body of a king with particular plants, and then the smoke from that plant protect the flesh against time. The elders performed for me in 2005 the ceremony of preparing the body of a king to go on vacation, because in the Congo tradition you don't die, you go on vacation. Then haven't really performed this since the 50s, since the last king died, I think 58. All this knowledge is disappearing. The elders, there are maybe three or four that can do that. They have the knowledge of Ndembo. But I think in the next 10 years, won't be able to do it.
0: Next door to the Kulumbimbi, there's a Baptist church from 1876. Almost 400 years after the arrival of Catholicism, it was the first Protestant church in the region.
2: Now, Ned, what music did you hear?
0: I'll be playing you a few samples of what I heard, and with Dr. Martinez's help, I heard some amazing things. But if you want to go to a place where there's live music everywhere you look, with a bewildering variety of drums all around, go to Cuba or Brazil.
2: You went to Mbanza, Congo, and didn't hear any drums?
0: There are drums used at Mass in Catholic churches, I heard them, as well as in evangelical churches and in the African prophetic churches. The traditional outdoor batuque drumming does still exist, but traditional culture's kind of on the defensive, not so easy to find and perhaps endangered. I don't know of any commercial recordings of it. If I were to pick the one characteristic sound I most heard, it would be choral singing. One evening, I walked down the main street, trying to capture some sound discreetly with my small handheld recorder. I quickly found myself surrounded by children asking questions about my device. I asked them to sing something. Without any further prompting, they did this.
2: So, Mr. Mpungi, what else did you hear with Mbanza Congo?
0: Something I did not expect to hear, a traditional Congo fiddle. It's called the Lungoyi Ngoyi, and according to Dr. Martinez, it was an instrument in the Congo court. Antonio Mwanda Madiata is the only Lungoyi Ngoyi player left in the area. We went a little ways out of town to visit him, interrupting him while he was at work building a house. His instrument, which he built himself and taught himself to play, is a sort of viola with two strings of wire, played with a palm thread bow and with a little pad of resin on top.
2: So here is Antonio Mwanda Madiata playing the Lungoyi Ngoyi.
0: The lyric is about Mbanza Congo, situated in the hills.

Quando mandei mamãe, eu

0: From Mbanza, Congo, that's Antonio Mwanda Madiata performing on the traditional Congo fiddle, the Lungoyi Ngoyi. To see Ned Sublette's amazing video of this outdoor performance and for transcripts of interviews with Barbaro Martinez Ruiz, C. Daniel Dawson and Victor Gama, go to our website, afropop.org.
1: Dr. Martinez furnished me with a recording of Mr. Madiata playing together with an 82-year-old player of the mbiti or kisanji, which is the thumb piano instrument known elsewhere as the mbira or sanza. He says that this man, Afonso Medina, is the last player of the instrument in the area.
0: Is there a spiritual significance to the instrument?
1: Yes. Its keys call different simbi or spirits, which are everywhere. Barbaro Martinez Ruiz.
2: The instrument is like a vehicle that allows the simbi to manifest into the realm of the living. It's very important because this the one can combine different simbi. That's very difficult to have it in one single space. One family know one simbi, one priest, one Nganga Maoku know one simbi, maybe two, and work with these two all the time. But they cannot work with all of them at the same time. But mbiti is an instrument can have pretty much the skill of many experts as one, just through an instrument.

0: Barbaro Martinez Reese introduced me to a remarkable man, Pedro Lopez, who is an Nganga Mawuku. Nganga is an expert. There are many types of Nganga, but Nganga Mawuku is someone who gives treatments, who knows all the uses of plants and other elements. I interviewed Señor Lopez for Afropop Worldwide Hip Deep, and I asked him how he acquired his knowledge. I wasn't really prepared for the answer.
1: No aprendi a ninguém, mas mori, eu morei.
0: He's saying, no one taught me. I died. After I was resuscitated, I began giving treatments. It's hereditary. After I died, I learned in the second world. Close quote. There are two worlds in constant contact, the world of the living and the world of the dead. When you die, you lose your color and go to the land of the dead on the other side of the water. In Haiti, on the other side of the water from Africa, you see Gede, the figure of death, appearing in whiteface because he's dead.
2: So when the Portuguese arrived in their ships, the Bakongo must have logically assumed that these were visitors from the land of the dead.
0: Which, in a sense, they were, as they dragged millions of Central Africans to death at sea or living death on a sugar plantation. I asked Pedro Lopes what it was like to be dead. He told me how he died on January 1, 1988. What happened to him when he was dead? How three people surged up, a mother and two grandparents. He entered into a clean city, Cidade Bem Limpinha, with old people dressed in branco, in white. The whole story is so elaborate and so poetic, and we can't take the time to translate it word for word, but the sound of his voice as he tells the story is so musical, perhaps you can get the feeling. Afropop engineer Michael Jones and I made a mashup of Pedro Lopes telling the story with part of Con Licencia, a piece of music from Victor Gama's O Dantalan.
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1: 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Now, Ned, how about this album, Odantalang?
2: We've been hearing pieces of it while we talk. A collaborative project from 2002, unlike anything else I've heard. The music was supervised by Angolan composer Victor Gama. They brought together representatives of Congo or Angolan-derived Cuban, Brazilian, and Colombian traditions to Luanda for a series of discussion sessions and musical collaborations. In making the recording, they decided to exchange with each other the African and American versions of the same instruments. Victor Gama explains it.
3: All of us that came together on Odantala were people from cities. We were urban people. And so the differences weren't that great. Everybody was quite used at improvising, so it was very easy to switch instruments and see the bridges appearing between these instruments that had traveled over time and over huge distances and had evolved into somewhat different instruments, but the genetic code was still there, and that was really a tremendous experience.
0: From Odantalan, here's Marimba Pacifico.

0: So, Ned, what else did you do in Banza Congo?
1: I was presented to the Lumbu.
0: The Lumbu?
1: The traditional tribunal of 21 elders. They've met for 500 years, including all through 41 years of war. Consisting of both men and women, they adjudicate things like domestic issues, land disputes, problems with witchcraft. They wear matching suits. As an integral part of the court proceedings, they sing their arguments,
2: citing proverbs.
1: They met in the structure adjacent to the greenhouse, behind the tree, the Yalankuvu. In the greenhouse, Barbaro Martinez Ruiz explained.
3: The way the Lumbu work is through son. When you have a complaint, you have a case. The way that case has to be made in front of a court, you have to sing. And the singing is the process of making clear your request or making clear the violation or transgression from a family member, from a neighbor, or from whatever situation you have. That had to be translated to the secretary. The secretary had to take that and had to articulate through a song, through the court. And the court also had to respond in the same way back to the secretary and the secretary back to the client.
4: Is this because the laws are encoded in songs?
3: They're encoded in songs and they're encoded in proverbs. Because a proverb could be a song when the music comes in between. All the moral philosophy is in the proverb, but it doesn't resonate until you have to articulate through the music. In that space in which the music played that kind of role of visualizing your request.
1: I didn't get to record an actual deliberation of the Lumbu, but I did record them calling to order.
5: Where's the old man?

0: I had hoped I could sit in the back and observe quietly, but no. I was brought up front and presented to the Tribunal of Elders. I made a brief impromptu speech expressing my desire to know more. Then a second visitor was presented, a Catholic sister who was visiting from Malange. When she was presented, she brought up a powerful topic. She said, "Why are children being rejected by their families if the family is our life? They call them witches and send them to the street." What she's referring to is a socio-religious phenomenon that's been appearing in many places in Africa as well as in the diaspora, but was especially powerful among the Bakongo people. The persecution of children as witches. Accusations of witchcraft have a long history in this culture, but formerly it was old people who were accused of witchcraft, not children. Evangelical pastors have been particularly prone to witch hunting. Victor Gama.
1: When you go to Brazil or to Cuba, you see that religious practices that came from Angola are today thriving and developing, and people are publishing books, and the practices are open to the public. Anyone can go to a terreiro and candomblé de Angola ceremony, or go to a regla de ocha ceremony in Havana. But in Angola, it's totally the opposite. There's kind of a witch hunt directed at people who still practice Angolan religions or African religions. I believe that witch hunt is not really coming from the official institutions or like the government or the state. It's something that's probably being generated by this overwhelming presence of evangelical churches and radicals that brainwash people into thinking that their own culture is devilish and is bad and it should be burned and it should be thrown away, you know.
0: There have been group homes established for children turned out by their families after being accused of witchcraft. The destabilization wrought by decades of war, in which many children find themselves living with distant relatives, seems to have created the conditions in which to blame children for all the uncertainties of modern Africa. So children who bedwet or have epilepsy or malaria or behavior problems or bad attitudes become objects of exorcism. This is an easy way for a pastor to prove his power, to drive out a demon from a frightened child. The Lumbu's response took as a starting point the past decades of fratricidal war, emphasizing its own commitment to the family. After the session, a few of the members stated our request to sing. They sang Ngele Ngele, which Dr. Martinez explained as being about a young woman grown and ready to leave her family.
2: And the father created a song for her when she's in danger, can sing that song and have a kind of mental connection between daughter and father. I think the beginning of the song is Ngiele Ngiele Musila Congo. Musila Congo, that means is I am in my way to Mbansa Congo. The story of the song is the daughter is looking into things and saw a basket. And when she put the hand inside the basket, the snake bite her. And she is afraid because the poison can kill her. And the tongue tells that moment of fear that allowed the father to recognize the fear through the mental connection. That is an incredible song. And the son say, I am in my way to Mbansa Congo. I want to go back to see you.

0: Those are syllables from the batuque, or drum. Barbaro Martinez Ruiz.
1: In old time, they used to call the entire community. There is a phrase that displays with that drum that the people know is gathering or coming together, and they will concentrate in a particular place. The way the onomatopoeic of a batuque sound, every single person in the Mansa Congo will know is a pakundungu pelekete. Pakundungu pelekete is this actual sound on the skin of a batuque drum. Pakundungu pelekete. Pakundungu pelekete. Every single person know that particular phrase.
0: At night, in the bathroom of my room at the Hotel Estrella do Congo, I could hear sanctified singing coming through the ventilation. I went out into the street and tracked it down one Saturday night. It was a church choir rehearsal over by the Baptist church next to the Kulumbimbi. I stood a distance away in the dark, listening. I turned my recorder on. I knew that if I went up to them, I would break the mood. I hope they don't mind this stray bit of their song captured for the world to hear.

0: It's a dense field of religion. Besides Catholics and evangelicals of all description, there are also the African prophetic churches.
1: Like the Kimbangist Church.
0: Named after Simon Kimbangu, who was born in the so-called Congo Free State in 1887 and died in prison after 30 years of confinement by the Belgian colonial authorities in 1951. During his imprisonment, he became a symbol of Congo nationalism, as well as a sanctified figure. Pedro Lopes told me that when he treats spiritual illness, first he invokes God, and second, Simon Kimbangu. At the sacred tree in Mbanza, Congo, I met three young women who were members of the ACK, popularly known as the Church of Kimpa Vita, which honors Dona Beatrice, a female Nganga who declared herself to be a black Saint Anthony and her followers Little Anthonys, and who was burned alive by the Portuguese in 1706. There's Mpeve Yanlongo, whose name means guardian spirit. There's the Botanical House of the Holy Spirit, organized along the lines of a traditional healing organization. There's the Church of the Black Man in Africa. And there's the BDK, or Bundu dia Congo, which aims to cut out 5 centuries of Christian influence from Congo practice. Founded in 1969, the BDK is both a spiritual movement and a political movement of Central African unification, something that is not welcomed by the governments of any of the various nation-states where Congo people live. Their sacred book is called Makongo, or Makaba. While I was in Mbanza, Congo, I met Matondo Makani, a songwriter who revered the Makaba. I asked him if he could sing a song a cappella for Afropop Worldwide Hip Deep, and he sang me a song that he had composed to Tatenzambi Mpungu, the Almighty Supreme God the Father.

0: Matondo Makani singing to Tatan Zambia Mpungu. Join me next week for another stunning episode of Afropop Worldwide.
1: Extra special thanks to Njinga Paiva, to the staff and directorate of the Museu dos Reis do Congo in Mbanza, Congo, to the Lumbu, to the team working with Barbara Martinez-Ruiz in Mbanza, Congo,
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I'm John DiLiberto, and you're hearing Echoes from PRX. Coming up in this hour, I've got Lisa Gerard and one of her current collaborators, Marcello De Francisi, from their album Exodia. And we're going to hear Lucinda Chua from her release Yeon. Cellist David Darling left us in early 2021, but another cellist, Hans Christian, has resurrected him, creating an album of virtual duets with the late ambient chamber music pioneer.

You're hearing echoes from PRX, and I'm John DiLiberto. Coming up, I've got Secret Sky, a group that features singer and cellist Caroline Lavelle. A lot of cellos on today's show, including Lucinda Chua, who will be in the middle of this set. But starting us off is Eric Hilton from his solo album, Present, Past, and Future. This is a track that features Brian Jackson. He was the percussionist with Gil Scott-Heron for many, many years. This is Something for Bird.

Secret Sky, Firabata, from the album called Opium, and that came out of WMD with Nowhere from Deliquesce. Lucinda Chua before that, just a beautiful tune called Echo, and I'm not playing it just because it has that title. It's from her album called Yeon, one of my favorite albums recently. Feverkin before that, with Element and Moderate, and up at the top, Eric Hilton, tune called Something for Bird, and I think the bird is a trumpeter, Donald Byrd. Coming up in the next half hour of Echoes, I've got music from Depeche Mode and Gustavo Santaolalla. It's all ahead as Echoes continues from PRX. Did you know about the Echoes app? It's a way you can hear all kinds of music from the Echoes soundscape. You can dial up the Echoes podcast, listen to our live recordings, and check out what's coming up. 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

You're hearing echoes from PRXN. I'm John DiLiberto. I've got Lisa Gerard coming up, but first, let's hear David Darling and Hans Christian. David, of course, left us in very early 2021, but Hans Christian has taken some of his improvisations that weren't released and then rearranged them for other instruments as well as Hans Christian's own cello. The album is called Ocean, Dreaming Ocean, and this is Seven Veils.

From the album Exodia, Lisa Gerrard and Marcello Di Francisi, Fallen, the name of that track. That came out of Kyrie by Orchestra Indigo from his album Requiem. And that came out of music from the soundtrack to The Last of Us. Gustavo Santaolalla wrote and played most of that. But this track was actually done by Jessica Mazin, a cover of Depeche Mode's tune Never Let Me Down Again. Quite a different version from the original. And up at the top, David Darling and Hans Christian Seven Veils from the album Ocean, Dreaming Ocean. Coming up, I've got music by Tayo Ray. You can get a playlist for today's Echoes on our website. That's at echoes.org, and I'll have links to all this great music that you're hearing. Once again, that is at echoes.org. It's also where you can check out Echoes Online, our streaming subscription music service, and a way you can hear the show 24 hours a day on demand. Just go to echoes.org, find out about Echoes Online. And speaking of Depeche Mode, here they are themselves, but this is from their brand new album called Memento Mori. This is Before We Drown.

Tayo Ray, a really cool album called Visitor, Quantum, the name of that track. Tayo Ray is actually Saul Stokes. And before that, Depeche Mode with Before We Drown from their latest, Memento Mori. I'm John DiLiberto. Thank you for being with me in this hour of Echoes today. Jeff Towns, the producer of the show. 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

Lana Del Rey takes a walk to Wim Wenders, Paris, Texas, when we hear a track from her album with a very long title. And we're also going to hear something from Heather Woods Broderick from her album Labyrinth, the Echoes CD of the month for April. That's coming up in the next hour of Echoes from PRX.

I'm John DiLiberto, and you're hearing Echoes from PRX. Ahead in this hour, I've got M83 from the latest album, Fantasy, and I'm going to hear something from a Norwegian jazz tuba player. His name is Daniel Herskedal, and it's not going to sound like what you might think from that description. I'm also going back to a great artist who may have lost the plot, David Sylvian. He's an amazing singer, composer, and conceptualist, and we'll go back to his 1987 album, Secrets of the Beehive.

David Stilvian, he's still here, but I miss him anyway. We'll also hear a song about the soul's journey from Earth to Purgatory. The voyage begins right now on Echoes. From his Spin Remixes album, here's Omar Farouk Tekbilek with the Ron Salman remix of Dulgar.

You're hearing Echoes from PRX, and I'm John DeLibert. I've got a lot of interesting music ahead for you, including Daniel Herskedal and Lana Del Rey, but let's start with Yethel from the album After the Chaos. This is Brown Rain.

What a gorgeous tune from an amazing group, Pentangle. They were definitely one of the leading bands in folk music in the 1960s and 70s. Out of England, they included guitarist John Renborn and Bert Jansch, bassist Danny Thompson, percussionist Terry Cox, and singer Jackie McShee. This is from their 1969 album, Basket of Light, and we heard Like Wake Dirge, which is an old English tune about the soul's journey from earth to purgatory. And we're going to be hearing Danny Thompson a little bit later in today's show. Before Pentangle, the Royal Arctic Institute, off the album From Coma to Catharsis, and Daniel Herskedal before that. He's the Norwegian tuba player I mentioned, but this song definitely featured the voice of Emily Nicholas. It's from the album Out of the Fog. It's called Out Here. The Time Travelers of the Harmonic Interval before that, and we also heard Lana Del Rey making a nod to the Wim Wenders film Paris, Texas, from her album Did You Know That There's a Tunnel Under Ocean Boulevard. And that features a sample from a simile, actually not his voice, but the piano from one of his tunes, and Yaffle up at the top. Coming up in the next half hour, I've got Kramer and Bob Boylan. It's all ahead as Echoes continues from PRX. Did you know about the Echoes app? It's a way you can hear all kinds of music from the Echoes soundscape. You can dial up the Echoes podcast, listen to our live recordings, and check out what's coming up. 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

You're hearing echoes from PRXN. I'm John DiLiberto. Coming up, we're going to be hearing David Sylvian, just a heartbreaking tune. But first, is M83 from the latest album, Fantasy. This is Us and the Rest.

Doesn't get any more beautiful than that. David Sylvian with Orpheus from the album Secrets of the Beehive, going back to about 1987, I think. And that piece included Ryuichi Sakamoto on piano, Danny Thompson from Pentangle on bass, Mark Isham on trumpet, and a really nice orchestral arrangement by Brian Gascoigne. And the whole album is incredible, one of many great albums that David Sylvian did, but then he went off into some very, very avant-garde territory after this. That came out of Bob Boylan, 8 Degrees from the album Brick Walls and Blue Skies. What a pretty track that was. And M83 up at the top. Coming up, I've got music from No One. That's the name of the group, No One. If you think you missed something I played on the show today, you can locate it in the playlist. That's at echoes.org. That's also where you can find out about the Echoes CD of the Month Club. We pick out great albums every single month and send them to members of the club who help support Echoes in a really big way. 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And speaking of Echoes CDs of the month, here's one of them from April. This is Heather Woods Broderick from the album Labyrinth, a song called I Want to Go.

0: from the compilation called Cosmic Vibrations, Volume 4, No One, with Unsaid. No One is N-O-W-U-N. Kramer before that, Stars Will Die Tonight, from the album Music for Films, edited by Moths, and Heather Woods Broderick, up at the top from her April CD of the month, Labyrinth. I'm John DiLiberto. Thank you so much for being with me in this hour of Echoes Today. Jeff Towne is the producer of the show. 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
0: Ride the current of a slow flow echoes. In this all-instrumental show, we'll hear music from Lena Natalia. The Chicago-based pianist is creating ambient piano works on her new album, Hidden Treasures. We'll also hear Ava Waves from the new collection, Piano Days, Volume 2. I'm John DiLiberto, and it's coming up on Echoes from PRX.

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1: We, the detainees at the Delaney Hall Detention Facility, wish to express our objection to the violation of our rights as immigrant human beings. The company in charge, GEO, fails to meet the basic conditions necessary to protect our health and our lives.
0: Protesters outside Delaney Hall, the massive Newark immigration jail run by the for-profit GEO Group, read a statement from the hunger and labor-striking detainees inside. ICE agents tear gas protesters inside and out, arresting six people outside. We'll go to New Jersey for the latest. Then a Chicago jury orders Boeing to pay nearly $50 million to the family of Samia Stumo, 24-year-old grandniece of Ralph Nader, who died in the Ethiopian Airlines plane crash in 2019. It was one of the last verdicts in a series of wrongful death suits stemming from two deadly crashes in 2019 that killed all 346 people on board. We'll be joined by Samia's mother, Nadja Milleron, from Massachusetts.
2: This is not an accident. This is something that could have been prevented. And as somebody who's lost a dearest person in my life, you know, I want her death not to be in vain. I don't want anybody else to die.
0: And finally, to Bolivia, where thousands have been protesting for a month on the streets of La Paz and other cities to demand the resignation of President Rodrigo Paz.
3: The people are demanding from the grassroots, from the blockade points, that the president must resign for his incapacity to govern for all Bolivians. The president only governs for one sector, the elite in Santa Cruz. Therefore, this fight is for the common good and for the national interest and for our future generations.
0: All that and more coming up. Welcome to Democracy Now!, democracynow.org, The War and Peace Report. I'm Amy Goodman. Vice President J.D. Vance says the U.S. is very close to a memorandum of understanding with Iran that would see both sides cease fire for 60 days while talks over Iran's nuclear program continue. Vance said the emerging agreement would also reopen the Strait of Hormuz to commercial traffic, with Iran given 30 days to remove all sea mines. President Trump has yet to give his final approval, and Iran's Tasnim news agency reports the text of the framework has not yet been finalized or confirmed. This comes as the New York Times reports the White House has been quietly working with Gulf Arab states to develop alternative financing mechanisms to pay for Iran's post-war reconstruction, including unfreezing Iranian funds held in Qatar. On Thursday, Treasury Secretary Scott Bessent downplayed President Trump's threat to blow up Oman, a U.S. ally, during a cabinet meeting a day earlier.
4: Are you guys back there in the West Wing making plans for a new war with Oman?
5: Again, I think the president wanted to punctuate freedom of navigation in the Strait. I had a call with the Omani ambassador this morning, and he assured me that there were no plans for tolling the Strait.
0: Palestinians are bracing for a worsening humanitarian catastrophe in the Gaza Strip after Israeli Prime Minister Benjamin Netanyahu ordered his army to seize 70% of the besieged territory. Already, Israel controls about 11% more of Gaza's land than it agreed to under a U.S.-brokered so-called ceasefire deal it signed last October. Netanyahu's latest plan would push Israel's line of control further beyond the so-called yellow line, leaving even less land for Gaza's more than 2 million Palestinians. His comments came one day after Israeli Defense Minister Israel Katz said his government would implement a plan to remove large numbers of Palestinians from Gaza under what he called a voluntary emigration scheme. Israel intensified its assault on Lebanon Thursday, bombing Beirut for the first time in 3 weeks, even as Israeli ground forces pushed deeper into southern Lebanon and issued new forced displacement orders for residents. The United Nations reports 15 children are among those killed by Israeli strikes on Lebanon over the past week. 62 children have been wounded in the attacks, which continue despite the U.S. brokered so-called ceasefire agreement with Israel signed with Lebanon in April. The United Nations has added Israel to a blacklist of nations credibly suspected of engaging in systematic sexual violence. In its annual report documenting sexual violence and conflicts worldwide, the UN found Israel's prisons engaged in systematic torture, rape, sexual humiliation, and degrading treatment of detained Palestinians. In response, Israel's UN ambassador, Danny Danon, said Israel will sever ties with UN Secretary General Antonio Guterres and his office. In New York, hundreds of protesters gathered outside the Hilton Midtown Hotel in Manhattan Thursday evening to disrupt a pro-Israel so-called real estate expo that promotes the sale of illegal Israeli settlements in Jerusalem. Activists have described the sales as, quote, part of an initiative to bolster the pipeline of Americans settling on stolen Palestinian land, unquote. Jerusalem Mayor Moshe Leon reportedly attended the event. This is Rosa Martinez, an activist with the Global Samud Flotilla, who just returned to New York after being abducted by Israeli forces in international waters.
6: I just arrived from the Gaza Flotilla about 4 days ago. I had been missing a lot of these illegal land sales, but to me, just coming back and entering this space, it just kind of goes to show how interconnected and how global our work is. I mean, you know, we were detained by the Israeli occupation forces last week. And, you know, that is a military that trains the NYPD. The NYPD has a bureau in Tel Aviv. And, you know, a lot of the tactics that the Israelis use on us are just the amplified tactics that the NYPD uses on, like, brown, black, and immigrant communities here in New York City.
0: Romania's government says two people were injured early this morning when a Russian drone struck an apartment building in the eastern city of Galati. NATO Secretary General Mark Rutte said in response, the 32-member nuclear-armed military alliance, quote, stands ready to defend every inch of allied territory, unquote. In Moscow, Kremlin spokesperson Dmitry Peskov said Europe's a party to the Ukraine conflict cannot act as a mediator. Meanwhile, Ukraine launched waves of drones overnight targeting Russian oil and fuel infrastructure. Russian officials reported strikes on refineries, fuel storage sites, and a seaport. Reuters reports virtually all major oil refineries in central Russia have been forced to halt or scale back fuel output due to Ukraine's attacks, with Russian fuel output down by more than a quarter. This week, Ukrainian President Volodymyr Zelensky wrote a letter to President Trump and members of Congress asking for further shipments of interceptor missiles for Ukraine's Patriot missile batteries. The request comes as the Center for Strategic and International Studies reports it'll take the U.S. at least 3 to 8 years to replenish stockpiles of interceptors depleted during the U.S. war on Iran. On Thursday, Democratic U.S. Senator Richard Blumenthal said during a visit to Kyiv, he supports Ukraine's request for more air defenses and rejects Russia's warning foreigners and diplomats should leave Kyiv.
7: America is not leaving Ukraine. Our diplomats are here to stay.
0: In New Jersey, protests continue outside the Newark ICE jail known as Delaney Hall, where hundreds of detained immigrants have been on a hunger and labor strike for a week, demanding their immediate release and denouncing inhumane conditions. On Thursday, the families of detained immigrants spoke out against ICE's retaliation against the hunger strikers, with activists saying they'd received several calls from immigrants inside Delaney reporting guards had pepper sprayed and beaten detainees. At least 6 people were reportedly arrested outside late Wednesday as activists and family members of detainees formed a barricade outside Delaney Hall despite repeated attempts by ICE and law enforcement to violently break up the demonstrations. Delaney Hall is operated by the for-profit prison company Geo Group. We'll have more on this story after headlines. In climate news, a new study finds the planet's likely to experience record or near-record levels of heat over the next 5 years. The report by the UN's Weather Agency and the UK's Met Office projects global surface temperatures will exceed 1.5 degrees Celsius above pre-industrial levels, exceeding a limit set by the Paris Climate Accord to stave off the worst effects of global heating. Meanwhile, temperature records are falling across Europe this week amidst an extreme heat wave. Portugal reported its hottest ever day in the month of May. Italy suffered blackouts around Turin, while in Paris, unhoused residents held a protest to demand emergency housing during the heat wave.
8: Honestly, I wouldn't wish this on anyone. It's awful. It's not easy, especially at night when it comes to sleeping, finding shelter, or even eating. It's not easy.
0: In Florida, a Blue Origin rocket exploded on the pad during an engine test Thursday evening, sending a massive mushroom cloud high above the Cape Canaveral Space Force Station. The explosion shook homes and rattled windows along Florida's Space Coast, casting an orange glow that could be seen 50 miles away in Orlando. It's a major setback for NASA's moon landing ambitions and for plans by Blue Origin CEO Jeff Bezos to build a satellite internet service for Amazon to challenge SpaceX and its Starlink constellation. Jeff Bezos is the founder of Amazon. The Commerce Department reports the U.S. inflation rate rose to 3.8% in April, its fastest pace in 3 years, as President Trump's war in Iran triggered soaring fuel prices that added to the cost of producing and distributing products. This comes as a study by the Center for Budget and Policy Priorities finds 1.6 million fewer people are receiving SNAP food assistance benefits since the Republican Congress passed President Trump's so-called One Big Beautiful Bill Act, which will slash food assistance by $187 billion over a decade. Nearly half of those losing SNAP, some 700,000 people, are children. Government ethics watchdogs are sounding the alarm after the Pentagon granted a contract to the U.S. technology company Dell worth $9.7 billion. The contract was secured despite financial disclosures revealing President Trump purchased shares of Dell worth up to $5 million ahead of the deal. Trump has repeatedly urged people at public events to buy Dell computers. In response, Public Citizen's Rob Weissman said, quote, "It's impossible to know where personal profit-making ends and policy-making starts with this president," unquote. In Massachusetts, nearly 70,000 drivers with rideshare services, including Uber and Lyft, have become the largest private workforce to win union recognition since 1941. Organizers are hailing certification of the drivers' unionization efforts as a historic turning point for the modern-day labor movement as it seeks to hold big technology companies accountable. The App Drivers Union is a part of SEIU, the Service Employees International Union. On Tuesday, SEIU International President April Verrett joined a celebration for the drivers at the Massachusetts State House in Boston.
9: Years, drivers were told that they weren't really workers. Just independent contractors, whatever the hell that means. Replaceable, disposable, on their own. Meanwhile, these so-called independent contractors carry billion-dollar platforms on their backs while they struggle to survive. But drivers had a different vision. They said, nah, not today. They called BS.
0: Guatemala's government's denied reports it agreed to allow the Trump administration to carry out military strikes against accused drug traffickers inside the Central American nation. Guatemalan President Bernardo Arevalo was responding to a New York Times report that was published Thursday, which cited a letter issued by the Guatemalan government addressed to U.S. Defense Secretary Pete Hegseth and a reported phone call between Arevalo and Hegseth last week. President Arevalo said Guatemala is seeking joint collaboration with Washington, D.C. in drug enforcement operations, but stressed Guatemala would not approve U.S. military attacks on the ground. And Gretchen Clausing, the founding executive director of Philadelphia Community Access Media, known as PhillyCam, has passed away at the age of 61. Gretchen dedicated decades of her life advocating for public access to the media and freedom of expression, and was actively involved in national campaigns in support of community media.

0: Friedman in New York, joined by Democracy Now!'s Juan Gonzalez in Chicago. Hi, Juan.
1: Hi, Amy, and welcome to all of our listeners and viewers across the country and around the world.
0: Well, Juan, we're going to go back to where you used to live, in New Jersey. We begin today's show in New Jersey, where protests are continuing outside the Newark ICE jail known as Delaney Hall, where hundreds of detained immigrants have been on a hunger and labor strike for a week, demanding their immediate release. The families of detained immigrants Thursday denounced ICE's retaliation against the hunger and labor strikers. Activists also said they'd received several calls from immigrants inside Delaney reporting guards had pepper sprayed and beaten detainees. At least six people were reportedly arrested Wednesday as activists and family members of detained immigrants formed a barricade outside the ICE jail, despite repeated attempts by ICE and law enforcement to violently break up the demonstrations. On Wednesday, the executive director of the ACLU of New Jersey spoke to people outside Delaney Hall.
2: DHS is retaliating against people for exercising those constitutional rights. People shouldn't have to starve themselves to make their dignity known. And not only is DHS illegally violating due process for those who are detained, they're also illegally obstructing electing officials from gaining access to the facility, and they're violating the Constitution for people outside by brutalizing protesters who dare to exercise their constitutional rights. Their response to the very real issues that people are facing inside and the very real constitutional rights that people are trying to exercise outside is not to solve the problems. It's to suppress them. It's to brutalize people. It's to use more force, and it's to endanger lives. They are the ones who are escalating the situation. This entire administration is operating with illegality. The cruelty is the point.
0: Amal Sinha, executive director of the ACLU of New Jersey. On Wednesday, the Department of Homeland Security Secretary Mark Wayne Mullen claimed during a cabinet meeting the prisoners at Delaney Hall are only on hunger strike because they want their quote-unquote ethnic food.
3: They say that they're that it's because they're on a hunger strike when there was only a handful of individuals that was refusing to eat because they want their ethnic group or their ethnic right food. Well, they can go back to their country and get whatever food they want. The fact is, we're giving them the calories they want. This isn't Holiday Inn. We're giving them sanitation.
0: For the latest on the situation at Delaney Hall, we're joined now by three guests. Lee Adorno is an organizer with Movimiento Cosecha, the immigrant rights group leading the protests outside Delaney Hall. Bob Henley is also with us. He's an investigative journalist, host of What's Going On Labor Monday at WBAI. He's the general manager of the Pacifica station, WBAI, as well. He's been covering the protests at Delaney Hall from the start and has covered New Jersey politics for decades. And Democratic Congress member Analilia Mejia of New Jersey is with us. She's called for the closure of Delaney Hall and has toured the jail. We welcome you all to Democracy Now! Let's begin with Lee Adorno. Explain what's just intensified and taken place yesterday, Lee Adorno. You are one of the major organizers of the protests outside. If you can tell us what's happened.
4: Yeah, so things have been escalating as of our last talk. Not only inside the detention center, outside the detention center, the way that things are being done have like definitely escalated. We got a call and then a call after and a call after about things happening inside the detention center. They said that there was a lot of guards coming to the rooms. There was pepper spray. One person saw another person unconscious. These things for us, we had to like start calling people. We can't fathom

0: with the fact that they're getting away with this type of treatment. People right now, like families outside, are coming out, calling us. They're worried about what's going on. And when there's an attempt to get that clarification via our representatives, they are denied entry. So,
1: well, yeah. Lee, let's bring Analila Mejia into this conversation, the Democratic Congress member Mejia. You've called for the closure of Delaney Hall, and you were able to tour the facility. Can you describe this confrontation? And who exactly is making the arrests? Are we talking about Newark police under Mayor Ross Baraka or ICE agents?
2: Well, first and foremost, thank you for having me on today's show. And to your listeners, this is a serious moment. As you shared, I have been able to tour the facility. I've also been an activist and an organizer trying to ensure the decent treatment of human beings that are being detained, many of which do not have criminal records, do not have violent offenses of offense charges against them. You know, there's many of the individuals that I've spoken to within Delaney Hall were following the law. They were attempting to go to a court appointed date with ICE agents. They were attempting to check in, and then they were detained. I spoke to a 19-year-old girl who went to a detention center to visit a friend, believing that because of her protective status that she would be all right, and then she was detained at the end of that visit. You know, the conditions within it, I've visited at this point three times. I've been in Congress for a month at this point. I was just elected, but I've made a point to go into Delaney, and each time that I have entered, I've heard the same thing: complaints of inadequate health care. I met mothers who were expectant mothers who weren't receiving the kind of prenatal care that I know they deserve and need and require. I met a young woman who had had a miscarriage and was given or was experiencing symptoms of a miscarriage and was given a warming cloth, a hot compress, which she believed actually exacerbated the problem and resulted in ultimately her losing that pregnancy. I met individuals who have diabetes or heart conditions who complained that their medication isn't given on a routine basis. And when I asked the GEO Group staff, many of which I am sure are trying to do their best, it is clear that they do not have the ability to actually provide the kind of services that human beings require. You know, one nurse I asked whether or not individuals would miss their medication. What were the reasons that someone would possibly not get their diabetes medication or their heart medication? And she pointed to the fact that there's no pharmacy in the place. So, you know, there's of course a delay in getting people the medication that they need. The other reality is that if you're grabbing people off the streets, they're not able to have all of the things that are required in order to keep them healthy. Now, as to this issue, this incident in particular, we were able to confirm that pepper spray was deployed in the hallways of one of the units, specifically Unit 2, we were told. We weren't allowed to visit. It was put on lockdown and restriction. We weren't allowed to speak to the individuals that according to GEO Group and according to ICE had an altercation, and that was the reason behind the commotion internally. But here's what I have been able to confirm. When I spoke to one of the individuals whose wife, Mr. Martin Soto, had started much of the shedding light to the conditions in Delaney Hall, I know that he was transferred. I know that he wasn't made aware of charges that were placed against him. In fact, myself and Congressman Menendez were the ones who informed him that we believe that he was being charged with some kind of complaint. And the individual hadn't even received that information. Much of the material is in English, so many of the individuals cannot actually defend themselves, understand what is happening. And overall, like the complaints of lack of care, the paltry food, the fact that it is often undercooked or frozen or too salty or too spicy. I mean, conditions that may seem relevant to Trump administrations, but or officials, but when you consider that people are elderly and have sodium intake restrictions, or pregnant and have certain dietary restrictions, then the quality of food really does matter. And ultimately, what the American people, I'll leave it at this. What we need to understand is that this is a for-profit model, and they are failing human beings. GEO Group has a $1 billion contract with the US government. GEO Group makes about $60 million in annual revenue from these contracts, from this contract. And so the American people need to understand that your money is being used to house people in conditions that are unjust and inhumane. Your money is being used to keep people in detention who have signed voluntary removal orders. I've taken down countless names of individuals who have said, I will leave today. I have my passport, or it's been confiscated by these agents, and yet I'm still here a month, 2 months, 3 months after the fact. Well, it's your money that's being used to detain people in horrible conditions and keep them even when they have asked to leave.
3: I'd like to bring in Bob Hanley into the conversation. Bob, you're a longtime investigative journalist. You've covered New Jersey for decades. Your perspective, especially on the escalating of violence and use of force outside the Laney Hall by federal agents.
4: So first, I think it's important to understand, Juan, that Newark was fixated on very early on. Unfortunately, Newark has been introduced because of the great tragedy in Minneapolis, the assassination of Rene Good and Alex Prady. But in point of fact, just days after President Trump was sworn in a second time, they went in and raided a very popular Ironbound, same community, same neighborhood that this detention facility is in, roughed up a veteran, messed with citizens, and immediately Ross Baraka convened a press conference that was packed with 300 people showing the multiracial mosaic and the strong resistance. And so it's also important to know that on May 9th of 2025, Mayor Baraka was seized off the street outside of Delaney Hall, taken inside. But it was the, I would say, Gandhi-esque move by Bonnie Watson Coleman, 80 years old, Representative MacGyver, Robert Menendez Jr., who encircled him to slow down the seizing of an elected mayor of New Jersey's biggest city. And what happened next was he was taken to a black site that nobody knew existed near the airport. Immediately, hundreds and hundreds of people from the community and from out the region encircled this facility, Juan, backed up by the Newark police force. That's right, the same police force that a generation earlier had beaten up Ross Baraka's father, the poet Amiri Baraka, were there in solidarity. So they had no choice but to release the mayor. That story is important here because that happened on May 9th, 2025. And subsequently, Representative MacGyver, who represents that area, has been charged with crimes and faces 17 years in jail. So there's a much broader implosion of the administration of law in New Jersey with a Alina Haba was appointed as U.S. attorney. There's a collapse, really, of federal law enforcement in Newark, where people are issued habeas corpus petitions by an Article III court, Juan, and it's ignored entirely by the Department of Justice ICE system.
3: I wanted to also ask Lee Adorno, this the you've gotten information as well that people are being brought into Delaney from New York or other places. Could you talk about that as well?
0: Yes, they're coming from New York as well. There's actually like some rooms in the unit that's specifically for New York. And I want to kind of like I realize I'm assuming everybody has been keeping up with the news, but we have been able to confirm that two people were hospitalized. I mean, that's already in itself a very serious situation. We were, you know, called that people had head injuries, that they had hand injuries, that, you know, they were sprayed with this chemical that turned out to be CC spray. There was reported that also there was multiple agents, like over 10 agents, over 20 agents, who were partaking. That was now clarified that it was actually GEO CERT, which is a specific group that they have, I guess, that dresses all in black, and not only, like, only do they intimidate that purposefully, right? That's how they dress, but also that they were the ones who were doing this action against the unit.
1: Bob Henley, was there a death in custody?
4: Yes, there was. Actually, back in December, Jean Wilson Brutus, who was from Haiti, his family insists that he was cleared to be in the country. He died at 41 the first day he was there. And so this is also part of a troubling trend. We saw so far, I believe, 18 have died in custody. But then if you look at all of last year, it was 32, the highest number since 2004. So something's happening here beyond the accountability of local law enforcement. And that's what's of great concern here, is its subversion of law and order. So you have a mayor who is trying to enforce the fire code. Heaven forbid, if a fire breaks out in that sprawling facility, we need to tell you that this is in a remote part of Newark, in the most industrial part. It's right next to the Essex County Corrections Facility. There's no shade, there's no shelter. And I just also want to say, the letters that have been coming out from these brave detainees, it's ironic that it's, we have the 250th anniversary of the Declaration of Independence. I predict 40 years from now that these documents that are coming out are going to be seen as similar in terms of the humanity and the importance of what they contain.
3: And I wanted to ask Congressmember Mejia, obviously the governor of New Jersey, the mayors of Newark, the local political officials haven't been able to do anything. Can you briefly tell us what hope do you have that somehow or other Congress will step in?
2: Well, first I want to confirm that we were in fact told that four people were taken to the hospital. I was able to see in the medical unit other individuals who were impacted by the release of whatever chemical or pepper spray was deployed. I also saw the agents that were dressed from head to toe in black with face coverings that were milling about within Delaney Hall. And I did note in this third visit yesterday, I did note that there were more agents, more heavily armed agents, more ICE agents with additional arms and gear that were present in the facility. So much of what the activists are pointing to, I've been able to confirm real time. I will say that the reality is that this is a rogue administration that has handed undue power to agencies, to ICE agents, and to entities like GEO Group who are now acting with impunity. I think our role in Congress as Congress members, as senators across this country, we need to descend on these facilities and first and foremost, bear witness. Please take into account that these individuals are being silenced, their families are denied visitation as a punitive measure. And the only ones that are successfully able to conduct the kind of oversight this place needs or these places need are members of Congress and Senate. So I implore all of my colleagues to act as witnesses, to bear witness of what is happening across the country, because I'm certain that GEO Group and Delaney Hall are not the only ones.
1: And I'm looking at posters for ICE protests through the weekend at Delaney Hall. I wanted to end by asking a Congress member, you replaced Mikey Sherrill in a special election, the Congress member from New Jersey, because she was elected governor of New Jersey. She also, over Memorial Day weekend, went to Delaney Hall She was denied entry. You were able to get in. She wasn't. Was the governor of New Jersey able finally to inspect the facility?
2: As I understand, Department of Health officials were deployed to Delaney. I haven't confirmed with the governor if they were able to actually go to enter the facility. I can share that myself, Congresswoman Poe, Congressman Menendez, and Congressman Pallone, Congresswoman MacGyver, we pleaded with ICE to allow us to Delaney Hall officials to allow us to escort the governor with us, that if we were being allowed to enter, that she certainly should be able to, being the highest ranking elected official in New Jersey. It is unconscionable that the governor of New Jersey was denied access.
1: Well, we want to thank you all for being with us. We'll continue to follow this. And I know, Bob Henley, you have been doing with the team at WBAI Pacifica Radio nonstop coverage of what's taking place. Bob Henley is the general manager of WBAI, has reported on these issues in New Jersey politics for 40 years. He's speaking to us from New Jersey. Lee Adorno, community organizer with Movimiento Cosecha, has helped lead the protests outside Delaney Hall. And we want to thank the newly elected Congress member, Ana Lilia Mejia, who represents Jersey's 11th district and has called for Delaney Hall's closure. Coming up, a Chicago jury orders Boeing to pay nearly $50 million to the family of Samia Stumo, the 24-year-old grandniece of Ralph Nader, who died in Ethiopian Airlines plane crash in 2019. One of the last verdicts in a series of wrongful death suits. Stay with us. We'll be joined by her mother, congressional candidate Nadja Milleron, in Sheffield, Massachusetts.

0: congregation.
1: If I was president, by Las Capeteras, performed in the Democracy Now! Studios years ago. This is Democracy Now!, democracynow.org. I'm Amy Goodman in New York. Juan Gonzalez joins us in Chicago, where a jury has ordered Boeing to pay nearly $50 million to the family of Samia Stumo, which had filed a wrongful death lawsuit against Boeing. Samia was killed in 2019 aboard a Boeing 737 MAX jet in Ethiopia. The crash came months after another Boeing 737 MAX crashed in Indonesia. Together, the crashes killed all 346 people on board. This is one of the last verdicts in a series of wrongful death suits stemming from the two deadly crashes. Subsequent investigations and whistleblower testimony revealed serious problems with the safety culture at Boeing. Last year, the Trump administration decided to drop a criminal prosecution against Boeing over the fatal crashes. The judge who approved the request said he didn't have authority to reject the government's decision. In 2023, Judge Reed O'Connor had said, quote, Boeing's crime may properly be considered the deadliest corporate crime in U.S. history, unquote. The mother of Samia Stumo, Nadja Milleron, joins us now from Massachusetts, where she's running for Congress for a second time as an independent there. Samia Stumo was the grandniece of Ralph Nader. Nadja Milleron, thanks so much for being with us. Explain what this almost $50 million jury verdict was in your daughter Samia's case.
2: Well, thank you, Amy. Thank you for having us on so that we can explain. Boeing accepted responsibility for the crashes, killing preventable deaths of 346 people, which they could have made different decisions, and then those people would still be alive and have been able to fly on a new plane. These were new, brand new planes. So they accepted that responsibility, and by doing that, they avoided the scrutiny that a trial brings. So that issue of whether they were responsible or not was no longer in dispute, and that admission actually protected them from us finding out who was responsible in the company and what was wrong with the plane. So we still want to know those answers, and we have options to pursue punitive damages against the CEOs and also the component parts manufacturers. So this trial that we just had was not about accountability. It was just about money. Our family was on trial, and we were asked about the time we spent with our daughter, our relationships with her, and it was just devastating for us. So we're grateful for the jury verdict as some kind of recognition of the loss, but we of course, we want our daughter back. That's what we really want. But in, you know, as we can't have that, we just want no one else to die on a new plane. So right after the jury verdict, Boeing filed a motion to set aside the verdict. So they said that it was our right to go to trial, and they said they admitted guilt, but then they immediately tried to roll it back. So this, you know, this idea that they can just pay money and then continue on, you know, with the same behavior, that's what we object to, and that's why we want to expose what they're actually doing in the company that could have caused these crashes.
3: And could you tell us what's as far as you understand the subsequent investigations after these crashes revealed about Boeing's responsibility and why they are so eager not to have the discovery of actually who was directly involved or who's responsible within the company?
2: Well, because obviously people made decisions after the Indonesian crash, so In October of 2018, 4.5 months before our daughter died, Samia died in Ethiopia, the same plane crashed for the same reasons, the malfunction of MCAS. But we don't really know why, who made those decisions to continue flying the plane after that, right? They knew that there was a malfunction with the plane. The plane crashed in Indonesia, and then somebody inside the company decided to keep flying the plane and did not fix whatever it is that was wrong with that. But so far, we've been unable to figure out who made the decisions and what actually was wrong with the plane. And, you know, that's all we want, is for our loved ones to not have died in vain, for their deaths to actually serve the well-being of future passengers and crew on new planes, which are flying today. We would like for all of this to be revealed and accountable so that people can make decisions about what planes they want to fly on, and also so that it doesn't happen again within Boeing.
1: Nadja Miller, your case is one case, it is horrifying, of over 300. All the passengers on the Indonesia and Ethiopian Airlines flight died in those two crashes. Explain, yours is an individual case. Explain, is there a class action, and what kind of awards have other people gotten? Yours is one of the last ones, right, that has taken place, and why it took place in Chicago.
2: Yeah, so there has only been one jury verdict before ours, and I believe that it was $26 million awarded to that family. See, many countries, many people are coming from countries that have a limit, like the UK, Canada. They have a limit on how much you can recover in a wrongful death suit. So I think Canada is 200,000, and I think the UK is $150,000. And so those people, those families chose to make settlement deals with Boeing. But we're from the United States, so we didn't have those kind of constraints. So we were able to go forward and do a trial. The only thing we couldn't do anything about is Boeing doing this shielding mechanism where they said, yes, we're responsible, but we're not going to tell you how. And because we don't go to court to do discovery and depositions and everything on that issue of their responsibility, that's why we're still interested in pursuing punitive damages directly against the CEOs and the component parts manufacturer. Because only through a punitive damages trial would we really be able to find out the answers to these questions. A lot of other people, as I said, had to settle. There are two more cases pending. And, I am worried that even as a result of all this litigation, the only litigation that I really know about is the 157 people that died in Ethiopia. But even after all this litigation, we still won't have any accountability. And then we still won't be able to prevent this kind of thing from happening in the future.
3: Could you tell us something about your daughter, Samia, and how you want her to be remembered?
2: Yes, Samia was all about accountability. Samia was a happy warrior. She was 6 feet tall and wore 4-inch heels, and she loved, beautiful clothes and being out there, making sure that people in worldwide got health care. And so she was going to Uganda to look at the Gates Foundation money and see per capita, was that really helping people to get their own health care? And so here in the United States, we're desperate to have health care, right? We have to start voting for independents and people outside the two-party system who stand up for what people actually need. Because I saw Boeing get exactly what they want from Democratic leadership in a matter of days or weeks, exemptions from safety regulations. And then we're told we have to wait years to get insurance companies out of our health care decisions. So even, that is something that I am doing in my daughter's memory. She noticed an amazing Muslim woman attorney running for this office that I'm running for today in District 1 in Massachusetts. And she called me from Denmark and said, Mom, you've got to look up this woman and you've got to vote for her. She's amazing. And, Samia gave me that push in 2018 when she was still alive, saying, you need to vote, you need to look at this, you need to move on Richard Neal, who's been in office way too long and who is not standing up for our basic needs, even as a Democrat. And so what I've discovered is that a small group of independents can withhold their vote from leadership, can be elected, can withhold their vote from leadership in the Congress, and can force, for example, Medicare for All for a vote. And in 2024, I got 133,000 votes. So that was a much bigger turnout election. Now we have a smaller turnout election. And if I get those same human beings to come out and vote for me, then I will be the first woman independent ever elected to the Congress. And that is definitely in memory of my daughter. I don't think I could do it without her force and support and her happy energy that she believed these changes could happen.
1: Nadia Milleron, we thank you so much for being with us, now an aviation safety advocate, because her daughter, Samia Rose Stumo, was killed along with 156 others when Ethiopian Airlines Flight 302, a Boeing 737 MAX, crashed in 2019. This after another 737 MAX crashed in Indonesia. Now, Nadia Milleron is running for Congress in the 1st District of Massachusetts as an independent, speaking to us from Sheffield, Mass. Coming up, we go to Bolivia, where thousands of people have been protesting for a month on the streets of La Paz and other cities to demand the resignation of the president. Stay with us.

0: Fascists in Our Midst by Montreal musician Paul Carnello. This is Democracy Now!, democracynow.org. I'm Amy Goodman with Juan Gonzalez. Mass protests in Bolivia have marked 1 month as thousands continue to take the streets of La Paz and other cities demanding the resignation of President Rodrigo Paz, a Trump ally who's aligned himself with Latin America's right-wing leaders. Labor and indigenous groups, other protesters, are calling on Paz's government to roll back austerity measures amid soaring costs of food, fuel, and medicine.
1: We want the government to solve this problem, to fix it once and for all, and to do so wholeheartedly. The babies are starving. We can't afford to buy food. We seniors no longer have the money to buy food, and I have my granddaughters who are orphans. I'm asking for a solution.
0: Earlier this week, Bolivia's Congress approved the possible deployment of armed forces to suppress the mobilizations, a move that would also help President Paz declare a state of emergency in Bolivia. For more, we go to Cochabamba, Bolivia, where we're joined by Catherine Lederberg, director of Andean Information Network. We thank you so much for being with us. Lay out the escalating protests, why people are in the streets demanding President Paz's resignation.
2: Thanks so much for having me. I think that you summed it up nicely when you said it's about people feeding their families. And a political exclusion, a racial exclusion. Remember that Bolivia is a country where for 19 years, indigenous people and social movements enjoyed equal rights and political inclusion. With the election of right-wing government Rodrigo Paz, even though he was elected as a last-ditch alternative by many of the protesting sectors, what we see is a return to the neoliberal policy, to these austerity shock measures, and the removal of fuel subsidies. And it's generated a great deal of poverty, especially for Bolivians, working class, and subsistence farmers.
3: And could, from what I can tell, during the last few weeks, this uprising in Bolivia is perhaps the most important people's uprising in the world right now. Could you talk about how the movement grew so quickly, given the fact that this president's only been in office for 6 months?
2: Yes, of course. You know, social movements in Bolivia have always been very well organized, indigenous communities. We're talking about a country that was colonized, but that colonization was never able to break down those strong social ties, cultural ties, or a union movement that you know, eventually helped the first indigenous president come to power. It's something that's been brewing for a very long time. But there's a huge break between what Paz promised and what he's done in practice, which is elect a, you know, select a white upper middle class cabinet with only two women, reject any genuine dialogue, reject interaction with the Bolivian social movements, or even have any empathy for people and what they're going through day to day as they try to feed their families. You know, it's not enough to put on a poncho for your campaign and then forget about your electorate.
3: And what about Paz's claims that former President Evo Morales is behind this uprising or these protests?
2: Well, I think they're infuriating. I think that, you know, Evo Morales has had a long career as a social movement leader and as former president. He definitely opposes the actions of Rodrigo Paz. But the sectors in protest are not directly affiliated with Morales. You have you had a small group of coca growers from Morales' base in La Paz for only 5 days. But it's a convenient one. There's the right-wing political class in Bolivia that's never developed governance strategies that find it convenient to blame Morales. They want to target him. They speak frequently his arrest, and it dovetails nicely with a very close and strong alignment with the Trump administration, because as we know, the U.S. Drug Enforcement Administration and consecutive right-wing U.S. administrations have targeted and scapegoated Morales. This is not about him, and it infuriates protesters further because it's a way to not address meaningful demands.
0: And very quickly, you're in Cochabamba, where Democracy Now! Was. We interviewed at the time President Evo Morales at the People's Climate Summit there. But if you can address the allegations that that the government is making, that this is an attempted coup, and also talk about Paz's alignment with Trump, with Marco Rubio recently saying on social media, let there be no mistake, the U.S. stands squarely in support of Bolivia's legitimate constitutional government. We will not allow criminals and drug traffickers to overthrow democratically elected leaders. The words
2: right.
0: of Marco Rubio.
2: I think that that explosive and that toxic narrative is very helpful to the Paz administration, but it's in lieu of any meaningful attempt for dialogue. I don't think we found any ties. The U.S. has looked for decades of ties to Evo Morales for drug trafficking. Certainly, these protesters have no ties to drug trafficking. It's absurd that people would suggest that the drug business in Bolivia or in anywhere in the world has the need to direct any protest. You know, this stigmatization, this focus on Morales is toxic, and it's really aggravating the conflict. I think that the vision on the part of the Paz administration and on the United States and on the far right and the Operation Southern Shield, that very corrosive international alliance through Trump, is that this was going to somehow scare the protesters into retreating. And what it's done, it's infuriating them. You know, this is a group of people that's protesting because they don't have anything to eat tomorrow or the year after that. And people in La Paz are complaining that they don't have anything to eat. And everyone needs to be able to have a sustainable source of life. And that is not being addressed here, as it's not being addressed in so many other places.
3: Well, we have only about a minute left, but I wanted to ask you about the Trump administration and the U.S. interest in Bolivia. What does the U.S. want from Bolivia?
2: Well, the U.S., on very different, you know, many levels, was very unhappy with the expulsion of the U.S. ambassador, the expulsion of the DEA in 2008, and the end of all U.S. funding in 2013. And their claim was that Bolivia would become a narco state, that things would fall apart. And what we saw is that actually things in Bolivia got better. It's the threat of a good example. And, you know, it's very clear. And you can, when you speak to U.S. diplomats, they highlight that there's a strong desire for revenge on the part of the DEA, on the part of the Trump administration, which criminalizes protests in the United States and elsewhere. And there's an obsessive focus on punishing the left instead of engaging with them or governing responsibly.
0: We're going to leave it there. We're going to do an interview in Spanish, and you can check it out at democracynow.org. Catherine Lederer, Director of Andean Information Network at Cochabamba, Bolivia. And a very happy birthday to Angie Caron. That does it for our show. I'm headed to Tucson, Arizona today and Saturday to the Loft Cinema. We'll be doing a fundraiser for KXCI in Tucson as the screening of Steal the Story, Please, about Democracy Now! Begins in Tucson, then headed to Phoenix on Saturday night. You can check our website at democracynow.org. On Sunday, I'll be here in New York doing a Q&A after the screening at the IFC of Steal the Story, Please. Next weekend in Tampa and in Miami. And the following weekend, we'll be going through Vermont, from Montpelier to Burlington to Brattleboro and beyond, then to Sheffield, England, and to the Belfast Film Festival. You can check our website at democracynow.org for all details and stealthestory.org, where it is screening in your area. I'm Amy Goodman with Juan Gonzalez.

0: On the next Fresh Air, we pay tribute to and remember one of jazz's greatest improvisers and tenor saxophonists, Sonny Rollins. He played with Charlie Parker, Thelonious Monk, Bud Powell, Miles Davis, Max Roach, and Clifford Brown. Rollins died Monday at the age of 95. We have a 1994 interview with him. Join us.
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1: Farmers, landscapers, and the hospitality industry have long complained the U.S. government doesn't issue enough guest worker visas to meet seasonal labor needs.
2: We've tried hiring temp workers, local workers. We have had very little success. Local workers don't want these jobs.
1: I'm Scott Detrow. How worker shortages have upended Louisiana's crawfish industry on the next All Things Considered from NPR News.

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1: KBBI, KBBI.
2: It's 6:42 a.m. in the community calendar. The city of Homer is inviting the public to comment on the draft feasibility report for the Homer Harbor expansion study. Released on May 21st by the U.S. Army Corps of Engineers, the report presents Alternative 2 as the tentatively selected plan and details the economic, environmental, and engineering analyses that informed its selection. Go to HomerHarborExpansion.com for information on how to access the report and to submit comments directly. The public comment period ends on June 22nd. The Anchor Point Food Pantry food line and meal is happening this afternoon from 4 to 6 p.m. If you have questions or if you are interested in making a donation, call 907-299-8437. The Pratt Museum has a fundraiser tonight and tomorrow. This is their third annual fundraiser sale at the Yellow House, and new this year is their members-only pre-sale Friday evening, 4 to 6 p.m. The fundraiser features books, art, houseplants, and curiosities. Members-only pre-sale 4 to 6 this afternoon evening, and then the general sale is tomorrow, Saturday, 9 a.m. to 2 p.m. More information at prattmuseum.org. The Bunnell Street Arts Center invites you to celebrate the 32nd Annual Plate Project from 5 to 7 p.m. at Bunnell Street Arts Center. 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And you can get more information at bunnellarts.org. And Pier 1 Theater has auditions for Sense and Sensibility. Auditions are happening tonight at 6 p.m. and Sunday at 5 p.m. And the auditions will take place at Homer High School Mariner Theater. More information, you can go to pier1theater.org. 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Good morning.
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0: It's Morning Edition from NPR News. I'm Steve Inskeep.
4: Enemy Martinez, a former CIA officer, has been arrested by the FBI for allegedly taking home millions in cash and gold bars. Investigators also say he made up parts of his resume to get his job. NPR's Bill Chaplin joins us now to talk about the case. Bill, I don't know if this is a spy thriller or a comedy, but it's writing itself. This movie is writing itself. So this is really a story about a former CIA officer who tried to outfox the CIA.
5: Well, that's the question, right? His name's David J. Rush. We haven't heard a lot of his side of the story, but we do know he's 49 years old. He lives in Northern Virginia, according to government records. And Rush apparently served in the U.S. Navy before applying to the CIA back in 2009. Since then, he's risen to a senior level, but FBI agents arrested Rush on May 19th after agents searched his home and found, like you said, more than 300 one-kilogram gold bars. They're valued at more than $40 million. And these details are sort of stunning, right? I mean, like a spy novel, they all come from an affidavit by FBI Special Agent Matthew T. Johnson, who works in the Counterintelligence Division in Washington. And Johnson says the FBI also seized $2 million in U.S. currency at Rush's house and about 35 high-end wristwatches, including lots of Rolexes. Rush is charged with a felony count of theft of public money. And when I contacted his defense attorney yesterday, she declined to comment.
4: So how did this all come out?
5: Well, the CIA says it called in the FBI to investigate Rush after an internal investigation found potential violations of the law. Last fall, Rush started requesting large amounts of foreign currency and tens of millions of dollars in gold bars and getting them. And here's another part of the puzzle. According to court documents, the CIA hasn't found any record yet of why Rush said he needed the money. The affidavit says he just needed it for, quote, work-related expenses. In a joint statement, the CIA and FBI say they're working closely together, and they'll ensure accountability for this.
4: Now, what about the part where he made up part of his resume, allegedly?
5: Well, the FBI says that when Rush applied to the CIA back in 2009, he fabricated parts of his education and military record. He listed an undergrad degree at Clemson University and a master's degree at Rensselaer Polytechnic Institute. But this spring, both of those schools told the FBI they have no record of Rush ever attending their classes. Rush also apparently claimed he was a military pilot, but records show he never had any pilot evaluations, and he doesn't hold a pilot's license, according to the affidavit. There's also what the government calls time card fraud. The FBI alleges that after Rush was discharged from the Navy Reserves, he kept filing for compensation for military leave for another 10 years.
4: Wow. So where is David Rush now?
5: Well, he's in the custody of the U.S. Marshals Service in Virginia. Magistrate Judge William E. Fitzpatrick has found probable cause in the case, and he set a detention hearing for Rush next Friday. He hasn't entered a plea yet. I will note that the court docket mentions that after the initial charge was filed, a hearing was postponed to allow time for further proceedings before a grand jury. So the one criminal charge we know about is based on the FBI affidavit, not on a grand jury indictment. So we don't know what might come out from a grand jury proceeding. As you know, those are routinely held in secret.
4: All right, that's Bill Chappell. Thanks a lot, Bill, for all the details of this crazy story.
5: Glad to talk to you, Abe.

0: sounds wild.
1: Hi, I'm Riley Woodford for the Alaska Department of Fish and Game.
2: I'm hiking in the woods on an April day with a friend. The snow has been gone for several weeks now, and the vegetation is just emerging. Visibility is excellent, and the forest floor is exposed. It's a perfect time to spot antlers that deer shed in the winter, and my friend spots a nice 3-point black-tailed deer antler. She wants to know if she can keep it. Yes, it's legal to keep shed antlers and the bones and skulls of common Alaska land animals. It's important to respect private and tribal land, and you can't take things from a national park. The rules vary for marine mammal parts that you might find on a beach, depending on what it is and where you find it, and if you're native or non-native. But there is always an answer. Check the Fish and Game website or call your local office. I tell my friend we should keep looking for the other antler. Odds are good that it's in the vicinity. One shed hunter noted that of 113 shed pairs he found, half were within 10 meters apart, and another quarter were within 100 yards apart. A Texas shed hunter noted that he often found shed pairs along fence lines, because the impact of landing after jumping over a fence caused both antlers to pop off the deer at the same time. For Sounds Wild, I'm Riley Woodford.

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0: From Marketplace, I'm Nova Safo. Good morning. We got positive news from the manufacturing sector this week. Orders for durable goods, that's items designed to last 3 years or longer, rose more than expected in April. They were up 7.9%. That's a sign of strong economic growth despite inflation, high interest rates, and an energy price shock rippling through the globe. Marketplace's Mitchell Hartman has the details.
2: Durable goods orders can be volatile, partly because they include new aircraft, and a bunch of them added to Boeing's logbook can significantly bump up the numbers. In April, civilian aircraft orders were up a whopping 166%. Foreign and domestic airlines have been rushing to replace their aging fleets, says Richard Abulafia at Aerodynamic Advisory. And now they have additional incentive, the soaring price of jet fuel.
3: High fuel prices remind everybody that if you can get a jet with, say, 15% better fuel efficiency, you need to get that jet.
2: As for warplanes, with geopolitical tensions running high from Europe to Asia to the Middle East, Abulafia says U.S. defense contractors are seeing
3: strong ongoing demand for F-15s, F-35s, F-16s, and whatever else on the export front.
2: The thing is, the strength in manufacturing isn't limited to aircraft, says Nationwide economist Oren Klatchkin.
4: Artificial intelligence continues to offer a pretty solid lift. AI investment also actually is helping to support other aspects, metals, machinery.
2: As data centers get built out across the country, they have to be filled with routers and servers, plus conduits to power them and racks to hold them. I'm Mitchell Hartman for Marketplace.
0: And speaking of artificial intelligence, Anthropic, the startup founded just 5 years ago, is now valued at almost $1 trillion. That's according to its latest fundraising disclosure. The maker of the Claude chatbot is now worth more than rival OpenAI. Both are expected to go public sometime this year. Let's do the numbers. The Dow Jones Industrial Average is up 335 points, 0.7%. The S&P 500 index is up 0.2%. Same thing with the NASDAQ, up 0.2%. Brent crude futures are down about 1.3% now at $92.50 a barrel. The 10-year Treasury yield is down marginally at 4.45%.
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0: More than a third of all Americans think they'll lack enough savings to retire. That's according to a survey from the Washington-based think tank Employee Benefit Research Institute. It found rising healthcare costs and housing expenses are contributing to financial anxiety, and they're forcing some retirees to go back to work, to unretire. We spoke with Anna Romero in New York, who retired from an operations role at 55. Now at 74, she's back on the job market.
5: They were moving the entire operations unit to Mumbai, India, and they wanted to get rid of everybody, especially that was there 25-plus years. My husband, you know, was with me, and he was working, you know, so he was doing good at his job as well. So, you know, between his income and what I was getting from my annuity, from my stocks, from my unemployment, we were good. And then in 2014, that's when I started noticing symptoms. I called his doctor, we made an appointment, he went, they did all the pertinent testing, and a week later he called me and he said, you know, your suspicions are correct. He's got Alzheimer's. And unfortunately, he passed away September 2023. I didn't know this until then, that when you both on Social Security, husband and wife both on Social Security, you don't get both checks when one deceased. You get one or the other, and you get the higher of the two. So his check went away. I mean, that was almost $2,000. I only got half of the pension because we have 50-50 survivor. That was another $1,000 that went away. So now the whole income is down $3,000. So now it's just me, myself, and I with the same bills and the same mortgage, half of the income. And that's when everything started going a little crazy for me. I went into a kind of state of depression and, you know, went to the doctor, got help trying to deal with his loss. And then now, you know, trying to make sure we keep the house. But in the meantime, I depleted my annuity and most of my pension stuff. Because how else was I going to pay for stuff other than drawing down? Like, all these things going crazy. And then I said to myself, okay, I guess I'm going to have to go back to work, you know, so that I could have income coming in to help me manage the expense. I think what I'm being interviewed for, if it materializes, I think it's pretty good. There's two one that I'm looking at. There's two separate jobs. It's also part-time because I don't want to commit to 8 hours. I mean, I do have my conditions, and that was another reason for getting a part-time job, because if you get a job, you get the benefits. One-third of my income goes to healthcare, so that's a big relief. So that's, you know, one big bill that I don't have to, you know, account for. I tell people, you know, if you're thinking of retirement, you got to remember to look at the whole picture, because if you still have a mortgage and your job doesn't come with paid medical, the retirement, you're going to need extra money. Never in a million years would I expect to find myself in the situation that I am over the last few years. Never.
0: That was Anna Romero, who unretired at age 74. Our executive producer is Nancy Fergali. Our digital team includes Antoinette Brock, Emily McCune, and Dylan Mietnen. Our engineers are Brian Allison, Sam Keenan, and David Schreck. And I'm Nova Safo with the Marketplace Morning Report. 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
6: And this is KBBI, AM 890 in Homer, 88.1. FM in Seward. It's a minute before 7 a.m. Looking at the coastal waters forecast from the National Weather Service in Anchorage, starting with a synopsis for the North Gulf Coast, Kodiak Island waters, and Cook Inlet. A 1,010 millibar low, 175 nautical miles south of Middleton Island, remains quasi-stationary and slowly weakens to 1,014 millibars through Saturday morning. A front moves into the southern Gulf by Sunday morning. For Ketchumak Bay today, southeast wind 10 knots, becoming southwest 15 knots in the afternoon, seas 3 feet. Tonight, south wind 20 knots, seas 2 feet. Saturday, south wind 10 knots, becoming west 15 knots in the afternoon, seas 2 feet, building to 4 feet in the afternoon. For Cook Inlet, north of Calgon Island, there's a small craft advisory tonight. Today, southwest wind 10 knots, increasing to 15 knots in the afternoon, seas 3 feet. Tonight, southwest wind 25 knots, seas 5 feet. Saturday, south wind 15 knots, seas 4 feet. For Cook Inlet, Calgon Island to Point B, today, south wind 10 knots, increasing to 15 knots in the afternoon, seas 4 feet. Tonight, south wind 20 knots, seas 5 feet. Saturday, southwest wind 20 knots, seas 5 feet. For Shelikoff Strait today, south wind 15 knots, seas 3 feet. Tonight, southwest wind 15 knots, seas 3 feet. Saturday, northeast wind 20 knots, seas 3 feet, building to 5 feet in the afternoon. For Barren Islands East, today, variable wind 10 knots, seas 3 feet. Tonight, southeast wind 15 knots, seas 4 feet. Saturday, east wind 20 knots, seas 4 feet. West of Barren Islands, including Kamishak Bay today, west wind 15 knots, seas 4 feet. Tonight, southeast wind 20 knots, seas 5 feet. Saturday, southeast wind 20 knots, seas 5 feet. For Resurrection Bay today, variable wind 10 knots, becoming south 15 knots in the afternoon, seas 3 feet. Tonight, south wind 15 knots in the evening, becoming variable less than 10 knots, seas 3 feet. Saturday, variable wind less than 10 knots, becoming south 10 knots in the afternoon, seas 2 feet. For Cape Clear to Gore Point, out 50 nautical miles today, variable wind 10 knots, seas 3 feet. Tonight, variable wind 10 knots, seas 2 feet. Saturday, northeast wind 15 knots, seas 3 feet. Looking at the tides today, in the Soldovia district, the next tide's a low at 8:14 this morning. It's a minus 1 foot. High tide will be at 2:42 p.m., 15.7 feet. In Seward, the next low tide is coming up at 7:12. It's a minus 0.9 foot. High tide will be at 1:39 p.m., and it's 8 foot. We had a lovely sunrise in Homer today at 2 minutes after 5 a.m., and it's still shining bright. It'll be setting at 5 minutes after 11 p.m. That's a total of 18 hours and 3 minutes of daylight, a gain of 3 minutes and 27 seconds. The sun will rise tomorrow in Homer at a minute after 5 a.m. In Seward, the sun rose at 4:49 a.m. and will set at a minute after 11 p.m. That's a total of 18 hours and 11 minutes of daylight, a gain of 3 minutes and 35 seconds. The sun will rise tomorrow in Seward at 4:48 a.m. In Homer today, partly sunny, with a high near 53, isolated showers after 4 p.m., calm wind becoming southwest around 5 miles per hour in the afternoon. In Seward, increasing clouds with a high near 44, scattered showers mainly after 1 p.m., light and variable wind becoming south 5 to 10 miles per hour in the afternoon. In Soldovia today, partly sunny, with a high near 52, south wind 5 to 10 miles per hour. In Anchor Point today, partly sunny, with a high near 47, southwest wind 10 to 15 miles per hour. If you're headed to Anchorage, partly sunny with a high near 55, isolated showers after 4 p.m., south wind around 5 miles per hour, becoming calm. 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
1: It's 7:19. Today in Sadovia, partly sunny with a high near 52, south wind 5 to 10 miles per hour. Tonight, mostly cloudy with a low around 39, southeast wind around 15 miles per hour, gusts up to 20. Saturday in Sadovia, partly sunny with a high near 52, southeast wind 5 to 15 miles per hour. In Anchor Point today, partly sunny with a high near 47, southwest wind 10 to 15 miles per hour. Tonight, mostly cloudy with a low around 41, south wind 10 to 15 miles per hour, gusts up to 20. Saturday, partly sunny with a high near 47, south wind 5 to 10 miles per hour, becoming west in the afternoon. If you're headed to Anchorage today, partly sunny with a high near 55, isolated showers after 4, south wind 5 miles per hour, becoming calm. Tonight, scattered showers mainly after 7 p.m., mostly cloudy with a low around 42, southeast wind 5 to 10 miles per hour. In Anchorage on Saturday, look for isolated showers before 10 a.m., mostly cloudy with a high near 53, calm wind becoming around 5 miles per hour in the afternoon. 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
2: On the next Fresh Air, we pay tribute to and remember one of jazz's greatest improvisers and tenor saxophonists, Sonny Rollins. He played with Charlie Parker, Thelonious Monk, Bud Powell, Miles Davis, Max Roach, and Clifford Brown. Rollins died Monday at the age of 95. We have a 1994 interview with him. 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
1: You're listening to Statewide News from Alaska Public Media. I'm Ava White. May in Uktiagvik means whaling, but the community just landed its first spring whale last weekend, very late in this season. As Aliona Niden with the Alaska Desk reports, whalers and scientists blame unusual ice conditions.
2: Chucky Panichek Hobson has been whaling for about a month before he landed one this spring. He captains one of 8 boats and crews that worked together to catch the first whale of the season last weekend.
3: It was definitely a long season. I told my crew at our next opportunity we're going to take that chance. And that very same next day, we got onto that whale and my crew didn't hesitate to take it, to strike it.
2: By this point, Hobson says Alaska's largest subsistence whaling community has typically landed 10 or more. But this year, Hobson says, the ice edge is rugged, with very few flat spots for pulling up a whale. And there is a lot of young, thin ice, too weak to hold big whales. In fact, when the crews were pulling up the 50-foot whale last weekend, some of the ice broke under it. And Hobson thought they were going to lose a lot of the harvest.
3: And once it got to the thicker ice, we were able to get it up. You know, the community coming together, we were able to harvest the whale and get it to the ice.
2: Daxi Moore was one of the hunters who helped the Hobson crew land the whale. He says it has been a challenging season with hunters searching for whales small enough for thinner ice.
4: People were getting frustrated, you know, people get hungry for muckduck. It was good to see everybody's spirits flip when Chucky landed that whale.
2: Utqiagvik, like other coastal Arctic communities in Alaska, relies on whaling as a crucial food source and to maintain Inupiat traditions. The town has a quota of 25 bowhead whales a year, and residents spend weeks and sometimes months preparing boats for the season, hunting, processing, and celebrating their harvest. Whalers and scientists agree that ice conditions are unusual in Utqiagvik this year. Andy Mahoney is a research professor at the University of Alaska Fairbanks Geophysical Institute. His team has been monitoring Utqiagvik ice conditions remotely and on the ground.
5: We have noticed that the ice is rougher this year, certainly than last. But I think what's making it challenging for the whalers right now particularly is where the ice is rough. And there was a lot of new ice added fairly late in the year.
2: Mahoney says that normally young ice forms earlier in the year. Then windstorms push the new ice against the existing shorefast ice to create ridges. By whaling season, the ice consolidates and thickens.
5: The key part of it is timing. And I think what happened this year was those storms just didn't happen until later in the year, so the ice wasn't super thick.
2: Mahoney says the shifts in climate also affect the timing of the storms. This winter was quite cold in Utqiagvik. But the Arctic overall is warming faster than the rest of the world.
5: In a warming Arctic, these sort of events are going to become more likely. It's not just the warming and thinning of the ice. Conditions will be more sensitive to a sort of a mistimed storm if the ice is already thin.
2: Back in Utqiagvik, Hobson says that after landing the whale, the crew spent 2 days processing it on the ice. Then they shared some of the harvest with the community. A little taste before the big whaling festival that usually happens later in the summer. On Thursday, Hobson was headed out to the ice again to try to land another whale for the community. He says he really hopes that first whale won't be their only one of the season. In Anchorage, I'm Aliona Niden.
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7: Today is Friday, May 29th, 2026. I'm Simon Lopez with KBBI's Morning News. The Alaska Marine Highway System canceled multiple sailings for the Tustamina due to a broken bow thruster. The ferry is docked in Homer through today while crews address the issue. Officials say the Tustamina will resume its regular schedule Saturday morning with a 10:30 sailing from Homer to Kodiak. The Federal Aviation Administration has proposed fining Alaska Airlines $165,000 for allegedly allowing intoxicated passengers to board its flights. Federal regulations prohibit airlines from allowing anyone who appears to be intoxicated to board an aircraft. The FAA alleges Alaska Airlines did so on 11 occasions between February 2024 and February 2025. In a statement, an Alaska Airlines spokesperson says the company fully participated in an FAA audit that investigated policies and practices related to intoxicated guests on board its aircraft. As a result, Alaska Airlines says it made, quote, meaningful changes, including enhanced training for flight attendants and customer service agents. Alaska Airlines has several options in responding to the notice, including disputing the fine within 30 days. The airline did not say whether it would challenge the proposed penalty. State lawmakers voted to increase state unemployment benefits for the first time since 2009 during the state legislature's race to the finish last week. Senators attached the change to a largely unrelated travel insurance bill. If signed by Governor Mike Dunleavy, House Bill 302 would increase the maximum weekly benefit by $100 to $470. It would also triple the allowance for dependents to $72 per week. Future increases in the weekly benefit would be linked to wage growth. Juneau Democratic Senator Jesse Keel explained to his Senate colleagues shortly before the vote that the change would put Alaska just above the median unemployment benefit. About 1 in 50 Alaskans got at least one payment in 2024.
8: This simply provides a little improvement to a system, a support that you really need when you're looking for a job. It keeps folks housed and fed. Certainly doesn't keep anybody rolling in it.
7: He said the change included in House Bill 302 would not require employers to increase their employment contributions because the account that funds unemployment insurance is already, quote, tremendously overfunded. An official with the State Department of Labor and Workforce Development verified that in testimony to lawmakers last year. Alaska's unemployment benefit would still be substantially lower than in many states, including Washington, which offers workers up to roughly $1,150 per week. Representative Zach Fields, an Anchorage Democrat, said the bump in benefits would help Alaska retain construction workers and other tradespeople.
9: One of the reasons we've been losing skilled trades workers is they can't make ends meet. And in every other state in the Pacific Northwest, they can earn a lot better wages, recognizing that construction, oil, and gas is inherently seasonal.
7: The bill passed the Senate along caucus lines, 14-6, and in a wider cross-caucus vote of 34-6 in the House, Governor Mike Dunleavy has not said whether he plans to sign the bill. A federally funded program aims to install thousands of heat pumps across southern Alaska by late 2029. But the program's first year has been slow. As Avery Elfeld reports for the Alaska Desk, the groups managing the effort are ramping up advertising in hopes of boosting interest and reducing energy bills.
10: Mardell Gunn lives 40 miles north of Haines, where winters are particularly cold, long, and snowy. She heats her home in two ways: a wood stove, and a 25-year-old oil boiler in the basement.
11: The worst thing in the world would be to have the boiler go out in the middle of the winter.
10: Soon, she won't have to worry about that. Gunn is getting an air source heat pump installed, paid for in large part by a federal grant. hundreds of households across Alaska's Gulf Coast have applied to the program.
11: I'm doing it because I would really like to use less fossil fuels and be less dependent upon the heating oil.
10: Gunn will receive $8,500 from the Accelerating Clean Energy Savings Program, which should cover about half the cost of the two systems she will need to heat her home.
11: I've looked at heat pumps for quite some time, and the incentive is what put me over the edge.
10: The dollars are thanks to a grant from the U.S. Environmental Protection Agency. EPA in 2024 awarded nearly $40 million to two Southeast-based nonprofits to help install more than 6,000 electric heat pumps across the region. The groups, Southeast Conference and Alaska Heat Smart, started accepting applications about a year ago. But as of early May, they had received less than 600 applications. Just 100 systems have gone in so far. The grant winds down in October of 2029, which means to use the full amount, applications, approvals, and installations will have to pick up dramatically. Jesse Huff manages the energy program at Southeast Conference.
12: I feel like we're behind, but hopefully we catch up.
10: Heat pumps are highly efficient, says Paul Carrington, the owner of Clearwater Plumbing and Heating in Haines. That can mean lower bills and less energy use, particularly where the electric grid is primarily fueled by hydropower.
13: I'd encourage anybody that can afford to install one to get one. You will appreciate it.
10: Households located along Alaska's Gulf Coast from Metlakatla to Kodiak can apply. That doesn't include Anchorage, Palmer, or Wasilla, but does include the Kenai Peninsula. The address you apply for must be your primary residence, and your main heating system must be oil, propane, gas, or wood. The incentives range from $8,500 to $4,000 based on income. It's a reimbursement after installation for the two upper income tiers. For lower income households, the program pays a pre-approved contractor directly so that the household doesn't owe anything up front. Gunn and Haines qualifies for that option.
11: Not everybody has $8,500 laying around.
10: Huff says the low-income program has been harder to get off the ground because it requires finding and certifying contractors who are willing to participate. Carrington of Clearwater Plumbing says his company is happy to install heat pumps, but at least so far, he's decided against participating in the low-income program, which he says would require a lot of extra back-end work.
13: The amount of paperwork that it creates for us is not worth it for the very few that are going to go in.
10: Huff of Southeast Conference says the complicated process can be a holdup for households, too.
12: It is a lot of work for the household. They have to really want to do it, and it's going to cost, you know, money, and a lot of times the incentive doesn't pay for all of it.
10: To learn more about the program or to apply, visit akheatsmart.org. Reporting in Haines, I'm Avery Elfelt.
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1: It's 8:19 today in Homer, partly sunny with a high near 53, isolated showers around 4 p.m., calm wind becoming southwest around 5 miles per hour in the afternoon. In Seward, increasing clouds with a high near 44, scattered showers mainly after 1 p.m., light and variable wind becoming south 5 to 10 miles per hour in the afternoon. In Seldovia, partly sunny with a high near 52, south wind 5 to 10 miles per hour. In Anchor Point, partly sunny with a high near 47, southwest wind 10 to 15 miles per hour. In Anchorage today, partly sunny with a high near 55, isolated showers after 4 p.m., south wind around 5 miles per hour.

0: In the community calendar, the City of Homer is inviting the public to comment on the draft feasibility report for the Homer Harbor expansion study. Released on May 21st by the U.S. Army Corps of Engineers, the report presents Alternative 2 as the tentatively selected plan and details the economic, environmental, and engineering analyses that informed its selection. Go to homerharborexpansion.com for information on how to access the report and to submit comments directly. The public comment period ends on June 22nd. The Anchor Point Food Pantry food line and meal is happening this afternoon from 4 to 6 p.m. If you have questions or if you are interested in making a donation, call 907-299-8437. The Pratt Museum has a fundraiser tonight and tomorrow. This is their third annual fundraiser sale at the Yellow House, and new this year is their members-only pre-sale Friday evening, 4 to 6 p.m. The fundraiser sale features books, art, houseplants, and curiosities. Members-only pre-sale 4 to 6 this afternoon, evening, and then the general sale is tomorrow, Saturday, 9 a.m. to 2 p.m. More information at prattmuseum.org. The Bunnell Street Arts Center invites you to celebrate the 32nd Annual Plate Project from 5 to 7 p.m. at Bunnell Street Arts Center. 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And Pier 1 Theater has auditions for Sense and Sensibility. Auditions are happening tonight at 6 p.m. and Sunday at 5 p.m. And the auditions will take place at Homer High School Mariner Theater. More information, you can go to pier1theater.org.
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2: It's Here and Now. Let's go next to Portland, Maine, to meet a teenager who lives with two cats and a Great Dane. She likes jazz, taking naps, and pecking at kitchen scraps. Gertie is a chicken. And at 15 years old, the Guinness Book of World Records has declared her the world's oldest chicken. Maine Public's Patty White reports.
3: You won't find Gertie in a backyard coop these days. She now lives, befitting of her age and status, in a converted dog crate in Frank Turek's living room.
4: She makes these little peeping sounds.
5: Gertie! Gertie!
3: Gertie has striking pumpkin-colored feathers outlined in black. She's a bantam, about half the size of a regular hen. She began her life as a backyard bird in Turek's first flock. And though she was a different breed than the other chickens, Turek says it didn't take long for Gertie to stand out in other ways.
4: I think just kind of her outgoing nature, the way that she was like the alpha chicken, she had more personality.
3: Gertie isn't intimidated by humans, he says. She's lived within four different flocks and even learned to crow like a rooster to keep her spot at the top of the pecking order. But as Gertie aged, she started to lose her sight. The other hens sensed she was vulnerable and attacked her a couple of times, Turek says. Then, on Christmas Day in 2024...
4: I heard this ruckus out in the coop, and I went back, and her head was all bloody. It was really horrifying. They nearly killed her.
3: After that, Turek decided to keep her in the house.
4: It's actually more convenient to have her inside, because she was blind, so I was having every night... they get up on their perch, and she couldn't. So, like, every day, every night, I would have to go out and put her up on the perch.
3: Gertie's path to fame started last fall after Turek posted her photo to an online chicken enthusiast group. Someone commented that at 15, her age surpassed the world's oldest chicken at the time. Turek set out to prove it. Armed with his original email from when he bought her and lots of time-stamped photos and videos, he convinced the Guinness Book of World Records, which in April declared Gertie the world's oldest chicken.
4: So it just feels kind of satisfying to know that, because she's such a sweet animal that, and to know that she has that accolade.
3: The average lifespan for backyard chickens is typically 3 or 4 years, according to Noah Perlett of the University of New England. At 15, Gertie still has plenty of interest in life. She just learned to hop up onto a perch again, and she perks up when she hears jazz music. When Turek plays sax great Charlie Parker, Gertie tilts her head and tucks one of her legs up into her feathers.
4: One leg stand.
5: What that means.
4: I'm not sure. Turn up the volume.
3: Turek will turn up the volume this July when Gertie turns 16. He plans to throw her a party. He'll put some lights on her cage, invite a few friends over, and play some jazz. For Here and Now, I'm Patty White in Portland, Maine.
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0: One of the greats of American theater, Laurie Metcalf, talks about her latest role in Death of a Salesman, why the play still resonates today.
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2: 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The U.S. Army Corps of Engineers has released the draft feasibility report for the Homer Harbor expansion study, and the public is invited to comment. Community members, harbor users, and all interested parties, your feedback is encouraged. 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All comments matter. 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
1: Today is Friday, May 29th, 2026. I'm Simon Lopez with KBBI's Morning News. The Alaska Marine Highway System canceled multiple sailings for the Tustamina due to a broken bow thruster. The ferry is docked in Homer through today while crews address the issue. Officials say the Tustamina will resume its regular schedule Saturday morning with a 10:30 sailing from Homer to Kodiak. The Federal Aviation Administration has proposed fining Alaska Airlines $165,000 for allegedly allowing intoxicated passengers to board its flights. Federal regulations prohibit airlines from allowing anyone who appears to be intoxicated to board an aircraft. The FAA alleges Alaska Airlines did so on 11 occasions between February 2024 and February 2025. In a statement, an Alaska Airlines spokesperson says the company fully participated in an FAA audit that investigated policies and practices related to intoxicated guests on board its aircraft. As a result, Alaska Airlines says it made, quote, meaningful changes, including enhanced training for flight attendants and customer service agents. Alaska Airlines has several options in responding to the notice, including disputing the fine within 30 days. The airline did not say whether it would challenge the proposed penalty. State lawmakers voted to increase state unemployment benefits for the first time since 2009 during the state legislature's race to the finish last week. Senators attached the change to a largely unrelated travel insurance bill. If signed by Governor Mike Dunleavy, House Bill 302 would increase the maximum weekly benefit by $100 to $470. It would also triple the allowance for dependents to $72 per week. Future increases in the weekly benefit would be linked to wage growth. Juneau Democratic Senator Jesse Keel explained to his Senate colleagues shortly before the vote that the change would put Alaska just above the median unemployment benefit. About 1 in 50 Alaskans got at least one payment in 2024.
2: This simply provides a little improvement to a system, a support that you really need when you're looking for a job. It keeps folks housed and fed, certainly doesn't keep anybody rolling in it.
1: He said the change included in House Bill 302 would not require employers to increase their employment contributions because the account that funds unemployment insurance is already, quote, tremendously overfunded. An official with the State Department of Labor and Workforce Development verified that in testimony to lawmakers last year. Alaska's unemployment benefit would still be substantially lower than in many states, including Washington, which offers workers up to roughly $1,150 per week. Representative Zach Fields, an Anchorage Democrat, said the bump in benefits would help Alaska retain construction workers and other tradespeople.
3: One of the reasons we've been losing skilled trades workers is they can't make ends meet. And in every other state in the Pacific Northwest, they can earn a lot better wages, recognizing that construction, oil, and gas is inherently seasonal.
1: The bill passed the Senate along caucus lines, 14-6, and in a wider cross-caucus vote of 34-6 in the House, Governor Mike Dunleavy has not said whether he plans to sign the bill. A federally funded program aims to install thousands of heat pumps across southern Alaska by late 2029, but the program's first year has been slow, as Avery Elfeld reports for the Alaska Desk. The groups managing the effort are ramping up advertising in hopes of boosting interest and reducing energy bills.
4: Mardell Gunn lives 40 miles north of Haines, where winters are particularly cold, long, and snowy. She heats her home in two ways: a wood stove, and a 25-year-old oil boiler in the basement.
5: The worst thing in the world would be to have the boiler go out in the middle of the winter.
4: Soon, she won't have to worry about that. Gunn is getting an air source heat pump installed, paid for in large part by a federal grant. Hundreds of households across Alaska's Gulf Coast have applied to the program.
5: I'm doing it because I would really like to use less fossil fuels and be less dependent upon the heating oil.
4: Gunn will receive $8,500 from the Accelerating Clean Energy Savings Program, which should cover about half the cost of the two systems she will need to heat her home.
5: I've looked at heat pumps for quite some time, and the incentive is what put me over the edge.
4: The dollars are thanks to a grant from the U.S. Environmental Protection Agency. EPA in 2024 awarded nearly $40 million to two Southeast-based nonprofits to help install more than 6,000 electric heat pumps across the region. The groups, Southeast Conference and Alaska Heat Smart, started accepting applications about a year ago. But as of early May, they had received less than 600 applications. Just 100 systems have gone in so far. The grant winds down in October of 2029, which means to use the full amount, applications, approvals, and installations will have to pick up dramatically. Jesse Huff manages the energy program at Southeast Conference.
6: I feel like we're behind, but hopefully we catch up.
4: Heat pumps are highly efficient, says Paul Carrington, the owner of Clearwater Plumbing and Heating in Haines. That can mean lower bills and less energy use, particularly where the electric grid is primarily fueled by hydropower.
7: I'd encourage anybody that can afford to install one to get one. You will appreciate it.
4: Households located along Alaska's Gulf Coast from Metlakatla to Kodiak can apply. That doesn't include Anchorage, Palmer, or Wasilla, but does include the Kenai Peninsula. The address you apply for must be your primary residence, and your main heating system must be oil, propane, gas, or wood. The incentives range from $8,500 to $4,000 based on income. It's a reimbursement after installation for the two upper income tiers. For lower income households, the program pays a pre-approved contractor directly so that the household doesn't owe anything up front. Gunn in Haines qualifies for that option.
5: Not everybody has $8,500 laying around.
4: Huff says the low-income program has been harder to get off the ground because it requires finding and certifying contractors who are willing to participate. Carrington of Clearwater Plumbing says his company is happy to install heat pumps, but at least so far, he's decided against participating in the low-income program, which he says would require a lot of extra back-end work.
7: The amount of paperwork that it creates for us is not worth it for the very few that are going to go in.
4: Huff of Southeast Conference says the complicated process can be a holdup for households, too.
6: It is a lot of work for the household. They have to really want to do it, and it's going to cost, you know, money, and a lot of times the incentive doesn't pay for all of it.
4: To learn more about the program or to apply, visit akheatsmart.org. Reporting in Haines, I'm Avery Elfelt.
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There's the Allman Brothers with Melissa. Before that, Led Zeppelin, Brown Ear R. Queen had Save Me, and we started the program off with Jimi Hendrix, The Wind Cries Mary. Well, good morning, and thank you for joining me here on Slack Tide. My name is Josh Krohn. I'm your host this morning. And we've got some more Allman Brothers and Led Zeppelin coming up, little Beatles, little Grateful Dead, little band, threw some leftover salmon, Derek Trucks, all coming up here on the program. We don't have a nonprofit coming in to speak with us this morning, but just a reminder to our listeners that Slack Tide is dedicated to supporting nonprofit and nonprofit events in the community. And if you have an event, you can sign up for a 5 to 10 minute interview on Slack Tide by emailing Matt. And Matt's email address is matt@kbbi.org. And we'll go ahead and keep the music going. We're going to do another Allman Brothers piece here. This is Little Martha.

There's the band with The Night They Drove Old Dixie Down. Before that, the Grateful Dead with Sugar Magnolia. The Beatles, In My Life. Led Zeppelin had Gallows Pole, and we started that block off with the Allman Brothers, Little Martha. Well, good morning, and thank you for tuning in to Slack Tide here on KBBI. My name is Josh Krohn. I'm your host this morning. Hope you're enjoying the music. And again, Slack Tide is generally dedicated to providing information from nonprofits about events and things that they are doing. We don't have anybody scheduled today, so I'll take this opportunity to talk about the station for just a minute. And just a reminder about programming coming up on the station today at 1 p.m. Don't miss Potluck with Dave Eckert. 7 p.m. tonight, Faking Friday with David Snyder. And 9 p.m. Blues Etc. hosted by J.O. There is still time for vendors to apply for this year's Concert on the Lawn, and we have one space left for a food vendor, preferably somebody with some desserts to provide, and we're looking for some craft vendors to set up. We've got a lot of nonprofits, but we don't have many craft vendors, and we'd like to fill out those ranks. We are also taking applications for volunteers to help out at the concert. Volunteers get free admission to the event in exchange for a few hours of work. 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And if you are interested in that, you can go to our website, kbbi.org. Applications for vendors, volunteers, and all of that are available on our website, kbbi.org. Look to the right-hand side, and you'll see a link for that. Also, tickets for the concert are now available. If you'd like to go ahead and get your ticket for a Concert on the Lawn, it is $20 for general admission, $10 for kids from 6 to 12. Kids under 5 are free. No pets at the concert, and kids must be attended by a parent or guardian. And let's see, what else we have? Oh, KBBI is accepting submissions for art for this year's Members Mug. You can find the rules and a template at kbbi.org. Look in the same place you see all the links for Concert on the Lawn for that. And KBBI is going to be conducting a new member drive for the month of June, and this is for our listeners who are not members of the station. 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We'd be happy to talk to you. All right, enough of that. Let's get back to the music. And we're going to start off with Leftover Salmon. Here is Gulf of Mexico.

There's Prince with Purple Rain. Before that, Government Mule, Beautifully Broken. Derek Trucks Band had Sweet Inspiration. And we started the block off with Leftover Salmon, Gulf of Mexico. Remember that place? Well, good morning. Thanks for joining me on Slack Tide. My name is Josh Krohn. I'm your host this morning. It's been fun. I hope you've enjoyed the music. It's time for me to get back to work, so we're going to close this out. You're tuned into KBBI AM 890 Homer and 88.1 FM in Seward, coming up on 9 a.m. Stay tuned for Science Friday coming up next. Here's Queen.

0: Angie, thanks for talking to us today.
1: Yeah, thank you, Flora. I appreciate the time. Good to be on your show.
0: Thank you for coming on. Coming up after the break, a sneak peek into the Vatican's Pontifical Academy of Sciences, a.k.a. the Pope-appointed Science Committee. Don't go away. This is Science Friday from WNYC Studios.
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Weather today in Homer, partly sunny with a high near 53, isolated showers after 4 p.m. Calm wind becoming southwest after 5 miles per hour, around 5 miles per hour in the afternoon. Tonight, mostly cloudy with a low around 38, isolated showers before 7, south wind 10 to 15 miles per hour, becoming light after midnight. It's 12 noon.

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Well, there's your opening fanfare, but it's much ado about nothing, as there is nothing in the files today. 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Let's take a look at the weather. Today in Homer, it's going to be partly sunny with a high near 53, isolated showers after 4 p.m., calm wind becoming southwest around 5 miles per hour in the afternoon. Tonight, mostly cloudy with a low around 38, isolated showers before 7 p.m., south wind 10 to 15 miles per hour becoming light after midnight. Saturday, partly sunny with a high near 53, light and variable wind becoming west 5 to 10 miles per hour in the morning. Over in Seward, for today, increasing clouds with a high near 44, scattered showers mainly after 1 p.m., light and variable wind becoming south 5 to 10 miles per hour in the afternoon. Tonight, mostly cloudy with a low around 34, scattered showers and south wind 5 to 10 miles per hour. For tomorrow, isolated showers before 10 a.m., then again after 1 p.m., high near 44, south wind 5 to 10 miles per hour. Out on the waters for Kachemak Bay today, southeast wind 10 knots, becoming southwest 15 knots in the afternoon, seas 3 feet. Tonight, south wind 20 knots, seas at 2 feet. For Cook Inlet north of Calgon Island, there's a small craft advisory tonight. Today, southwest wind 10 knots, increasing to 15 knots in the afternoon, seas at 3 feet. Tonight, southwest wind 25 knots, seas 5 feet. Cook Inlet, Calgon Island to Point Beatty. Today, south wind 10 knots, increasing to 15 knots in the afternoon, seas 4 feet. Tonight, south wind 20 knots, seas at 5 feet. In the Shelikof Strait, today, southwest wind 15 knots, seas at 3 feet. Tonight, southwest wind 15 knots, seas at 3 feet. Barren Islands East, today, variable wind 10 knots, seas at 3 feet. Tonight, southeast wind 15 knots, seas at 4 feet. West of Barren Islands, including Kamishag Bay, today, west wind 15 knots, seas at 4 feet. Tonight, southeast wind 20 knots, seas at 5 feet. Resurrection Bay, today, variable wind 10 knots, becoming south 15 knots in the afternoon with seas at 3 feet. And tonight, south wind 15 knots in the evening, becoming variable winds less than 10 knots with seas at 3 feet. Cape Clear to Gore Point out to 15 nautical miles. Today, variable wind 10 knots, seas at 3 feet. And tonight, variable wind 10 knots, seas at 2 feet. Next tide out on Kachemak Bay will be a high tide at 2:42 p.m., 15.7 foot, and a low tide at 8:10 p.m. at 4.1 feet. Seward, the next tide will be a high tide at 1:39 p.m., coming right up, 8 foot high tide, with a low tide at 6:50 p.m. at 3.1 feet. Sunrise this morning in Homer, 5:02 a.m. It's going to set at 11:05. That's 18 hours, 3 minutes of daylight, and a gain of 3 minutes and 27 seconds over yesterday, with a sunrise tomorrow at 5:01 a.m. Seward sunrise this morning was 4:49 a.m. It's going to set at 11:01. That's 18 hours, 11 minutes of daylight, a gain of 3 minutes and 35 seconds over yesterday, with a sunrise tomorrow at 4:48 a.m. All right, there's all that. This is Dave Eckwart. You are listening to Potluck, and I am back in the studio this week for the first time in a long time. And so with that in mind, I thought I would start out today with something fine. How's that sound? Here's Jackson Browne.

Yeah, Morocco is something fine indeed, and it makes me smile as well. Just got back from Morocco, and it's every bit as romantic and exotic as you might think it is. Just a wonderful place, had a lot of good times, and one of the things that I will definitely remember are all the mint tea ceremonies that we had. And well, you got a taste for mint tea after a while because it was pretty strong, not like the mint tea that we have in the States here, but quite wonderful. And I'm going to start out today's show with a lot of things about Morocco, maybe Moroccan North African music, and maybe some things that reference it. And I'm going to start out with some North African music from Khalid Taufik, and this is in honor of mint tea. This is Moroccan mint tea melodies.

Yeah, that's Khalid with Aisha. That's a North African musician. And man, the vibes and the rhythms of North Africa were all around us. While we were in Morocco, and particularly in the van, our guide was really into music, and he was always playing stuff that got us bopping. Before that, Come As You Are from Playing for Change. And so, you know, if anything about Playing for Change, you know, they have musicians from around the world who come together on a song like that one from Nirvana. And it has a number of North African musicians in that particular rendition. Sawa came from Fatoumata Diawara, and another wonderful singer from North Africa, and started again with Moroccan Menti melodies. And speaking of Menti, the one thing that I always wanted to do ever since I first heard this song was to have tea in the Sahara. And we actually got a chance in an encampment in the Sahara, surrounded by sand and camels, to have a Menti ceremony. And Melise was great enough to find the song to put on while we were having tea in the Sahara. So here's The Police.

Continental Drift from the Rolling Stones. Yeah, that was Jagger and Richards' tip of the hat homage to their fallen mate, Brian Jones, who was really into North African rhythms at the end of his life. Before that, another song that was influenced by the rhythms of North Africa, Caravan, that was partially written by Duke Ellington. And Caravan, of course, is a long string of camels going across the desert. The Berber nomads cruising around. Before that, Solon Zara from Omar Khorshid, and started out again, Tea in the Hair in the Sahara by the Police. All right, speaking of people who were influenced by their time spent in Morocco, one is Graham Nash, who ended up leaving the Hollies because they wouldn't do this particular song, and he met a couple of other like-minded folks in David Crosby and Steve Stills, and here's one from their first album, You Know It By Heart.

Yeah, that's The Clash with Rock the Casbah. And while we were in Morocco, we rocked a couple of casbahs. And if you want to know what a casbah is, it's a North African citadel, fortress, or old walled quarter of the city. Traditionally, they were built atop a hill to protect local leaders, featuring high walls and maze-like streets designed to defend against attackers. And the interesting thing about casbahs is there are different sections of them for different groups of folks. Like a couple of the ones that we were in had sections that were the Jewish quarter, others that were the Muslim quarter, others that were other types of folks. And the thing is, everybody was so thrilled to tell us about how well the different groups got along with each other then, and still today there isn't any animosity between religious sects, and that's something that we can all aspire to. So right on for you, Morocco. Before that, we had Camel Shuffle from Amar Sundi, who is a North African musician. Imarhan did a song called Imarhan from an album called Imarhan. I think he's kind of full of himself, but the song was great. And started out again, Marrakesh Express, Crosby, Stills, and Nash. It is right around 1:59 right now, and got about another hour here for Potluck. Dave Eckwart with you here. And if you're wondering what I'm doing today, I just got back from Morocco, and so I've got kind of that vibe going on the show today. I hope you're enjoying it. And one moment while we were in Morocco, there was a vibe going on in a grocery store of all places, and there was music being piped in, and it just had this familiar rhythm, and I was like, what is that? What is that? And I finally figured it out and started singing it, and Melise kind of captured me on video. You might find it on Facebook if you look for it. And it's a song we all know, and I knew the words by heart until I started singing it, and then I messed them all up. But I found a version of it that has some players from North Africa on it, and you'll enjoy this version of All Along the Watchtower.

Yeah, that's Santana with Come As You Are from Santana 4, where he got his old Abraxas-era band back together in 2016 and jammed on out. Before that, Kuar from Emmanuel Jal. That's a North African musician, as is Hussein Keeley, who did Cowgirl in the Sand, which maybe better from him would have been Camel Girl in the Sand. I don't know. You tell me. And started out again All Along the Watchtower, and that was from Playing for Change. All right, another town in Morocco that you've heard of is Tangier, and that always makes me think of Bob Dylan. And if you see her, say hello.

Yeah, that's Hussein Kili again. That was Inshallah. Before that, Samba Gelado. That was Ali Farka Touré and Toumani Diabaté, a couple of musicians from Mali. Before that, Bola from Struns and Farah. I needed to throw that in there because we routed through Madrid on our way back to the States, and that was kind of the music that was being piped around the hotel and in the airport in Madrid. So I thought I would toss that in there as well. And if you say her, see her, say hello, Bob Dylan from Blood on the Tracks. All right, so a lot of musicians over there also listen to American music, and here's some stuff that I think you'll find fun. These are, you can tell the early R&B and rock and roll influences in these songs. This first one is from Balboa, and this is the Casablanca Shuffle, which sounds very much like the Harlem Shuffle.

0: Merci. Chocolat, merci.
1: Merci. Yeah, that was Rashid Taha, Fadul, and Khalid. Before that, had Islama Habibi. That was roughly translated into Good Golly, Miss Molly. That was also Fadul. And Seed Radad, which was roughly translated into Papa's Got a Brand New Bag. That was also Fadul. And Casablanca Shuffle started us out. All right, well, that's about going to do it for me today. But I do have one last song to play for you. And when you think about Morocco, you got to think about Casablanca. And when you think about Casablanca, you got to think about Bogart and friends, everybody else, Sidney Greenstreet, Claude Rains, and such, as well as his woman, whose name totally escapes me in this moment, so I'm going to scoot on from that. But you know, good old Sam and Play It Again, Sam, which wasn't even in that movie as a bit of dialogue, but he had a song that memorialized Casablanca, and I'm going to send you out today with Steve Goodman's version of As Time Goes By.

Well, that looks like it's done for me today. Hope you enjoyed the show. Sure enjoyed putting it together and bringing it to you. Everybody, keep listening to KBBI AM 890 in Homer and 88.1 FM in Seward as you go through the rest of this weekend. And tell you what, have a good time out there. And until I see you, I'll see you in my dreams. Bye now.

This is Fresh Air. I'm David Biancooley. Tenor saxophonist Sonny Rollins died Monday. He was 95 years old. For decades, he had been hailed as the greatest living jazz musician. Today, we're going to listen to Terry's 1994 interview with Sonny Rollins. But first, we have this appreciation from jazz historian Kevin Whitehead. He says no figure in jazz was more universally revered.

Wagon Wheels, old cowboy song written for Broadway's Ziegfeld Follies of 1934. It's from the album Way Out West, an excellent introduction to a few things that made Sonny Rollins great, like how the saxophonist thrived in the bare-bones trio format, which left him fully exposed. Also, the clarity of his best improvisations. When you have as much technique as Rollins, it's easy to overdo it, but he leaves so much space, the effect is more like singing than showing off.

Wagon Wheels also speaks to Sonny Rollins' love of unlikely material. On Way Out West, he also does I'm an Old Cowhand, just as he'd recently cut There's No Business Like Show Business and How Are Things in Glockamora. And then there's his imposing, sometimes garish sound. Sonny's saxophone tone in his 1950s prime is as durable and flexible as steel-reinforced rubber, and he got plenty of mileage out of it.

That's St. Thomas from 1956, the first of many Rollins calypsos. His parents came from the West Indies. Theodore Rollins was born and raised in Harlem and was nicknamed Sonny while still in diapers. He grew up surrounded by established and aspiring jazz musicians. Rollins started on saxophone at 8, practiced like mad, and developed quickly, cutting his first session under his own name before turning 21. Months later, he'd record Mambo Bounce, hinting at those calypsos to come. Even then, he could give you the impression that when he improvises, he's both deep in the moment and standing back to coolly observe his progress.

can divide Sonny Rollins' career into three acts. First came Rollins the Searcher, the saxophone colossus of the 1950s, when he had one of the all-time jazz hot streaks, knocking out one classic album after another. But in 1959, he began a two-year sabbatical from gigging to up his game. He practiced on the Williamsburg Bridge, blowing to the tugboats, an act so New York iconic Spike Lee restaged it in Mo' Better Blues. Coming back in the 60s, Rollins tried on new situations, a quartet with guitar, another with Ornette Coleman sidemen, and a brassy big band. Plus, he wrote music for the film Alfie. Sometimes his playing revealed a harder edge and harder rhythm that look ahead to his next phase. This is the 1965 Calypso, Hold 'em Joe.

Sonny Rollins' four-decade last act began after a longer sabbatical. In 1966, fed up with the music business, he stopped recording for 6 years. When he came back in the 70s, much had changed. He was now using electric instruments, which gave the band a rockier edge, but that may have also been a practical move. Easier to tour with a bass guitar than an upright bass. Rollins was gearing up for the long haul, conserving his energy for the stage. But also, his glorious, pliable tone had become more metallic and yakety as his solos became more riffy and groove-oriented. It was still exciting, but different.

Sonny Rollins, 1981, on the Dolly Parton favorite, Here You Come Again. This latter-day music was designed to be more accessible. Backing musicians came and went, but it hardly mattered. His old bands were gloriously interactive. Now they were the curtain behind the star, and Sonny, for his part, didn't hold back. It was the most big-hearted embrace of the public by a jazz horn player since Louis Armstrong. But where Pops had set solos, Rollins, the improviser, shared his musical thoughts in real time. That made him famously self-critical, but the candor was brave no matter how it all turned out. And even skeptics went to his shows in case he'd have one of those inspired nights. He had a few, like in Boston, 4 days after 9/11.

yet, with Sonny Rollins, as with Louis Armstrong, when it comes to their records, I tend to reach for the old classics, those first explosions of the creativity they'd later learn to measure out in more sensible doses to keep themselves from burning out. Sonny made it to 95 and performed into his 80s. For a guy who blazed so brightly early on, he paced himself well.

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1: This is Fresh Air. Today, we're remembering the great tenor saxophonist and improviser Sonny Rollins. He died Monday at the age of 95. Sonny Rollins started recording in the late 1940s. Early in his career, he played with musicians who were in the pantheon of modern jazz: Charlie Parker, Bud Powell, Thelonious Monk, Miles Davis, Max Roach, and Clifford Brown. Terry Gross spoke with Sonny Rollins in 1994. They began with his tenor saxophone solo from his 1972 recording of the Hoagy Carmichael song, Skylark.

0: monk said to me one time that if it wasn't for music, life wouldn't be worthwhile living. I mean, I'm sort of paraphrasing what he said, but you know, if I don't play for a little while, I get physically sick. You know, if I don't play my horn for a while, for a few days or whatever, I actually begin to get sick, and I wonder, well, gee, what's the matter with me? Then I realize, well, I haven't played my horn for a few days.
1: When you're performing and you're improvising, are you thinking?
0: Well, no, not really. No, I don't think. That's why I really practice and I keep these exercises and so on, because when I'm actually on the stage and performing, the optimum condition is not to think. I just want the music to play itself. I don't want to have to think about it. If I have to think about what I'm doing, then the moment is already gone, you know? So there are certain times when actually it's an out-of-body experience, so to speak.
1: What do you do when you practice now? I mean, you're a brilliant player. You're a veteran player. I think a lot of people of your stature would probably just perform and not exactly practice anymore.
0: Well, you know, when you play a reed instrument, I mean, it might be true with other instruments as well, but when you play a reed instrument, you have to deal with your embouchure, which is the position of your lips around your teeth and the instrument and the mouthpiece of the instrument. And this has to form a sort of a cushion. And if you don't play for a while, what will happen is that your lips would bleed when you play, and even split. Your lip might split. It's happened to me when I've had to lay off for a period of time. For other things, I'm not certain. I practice a lot of things.

0: songs that many people don't know or have forgotten, as well as some songs that are like novelty songs, like, you know, Tootsie and I'm an Old Cow Hand and Noel Coward songs. Are these a lot of these songs you grew up with?
1: Yeah, a lot of them are songs that I heard when I was a youngster. When I was growing up, the big thing to do every week was go to the movies on Saturday. And on Saturday, we used to see a lot of these movies that had this scores in it, you know, by some of the composers. And we'd see Louis Armstrong and pictures and different musical personalities that I enjoyed a lot. Of course, I also heard music around the house and so on, but the movies did provide a certain large part, I think, of some of the things that I play today, you know.
0: When you started performing, was it hard to find other musicians who liked the same songs you did and who wanted to play them? I mean, even back in the days when you were playing with Miles Davis or with Clifford Brown, did they share your musical taste?
1: I would say, basically, yes. People like Coltrane and Clifford Brown, we all had an appreciation of what they would call today the standard songs. It is, in my case, I might have found some more obscure songs.
0: Mm-hmm. Did you ever, like, propose playing something like Tootsie and have other musicians look at you like you were crazy?
1: Well, they might have thought so, but they wouldn't dare to say it.
0: Well, why don't we pause here?
1: It was my gig, you know.
0: Right, right. Well, why don't we pause here and play your recording of There's No Business Like Show Business? I love what you do with it. This is Sonny Rollins. There's No Business Like Show Business.

0: Sonny Rollins is my guest. You grew up in Harlem, in New York, and your parents, I believe both of your parents, were from the Virgin Islands?
1: That's right.
0: What were your parents' ambitions for you? Did they push you to excel when you were young?
1: Yeah, well, I was the youngest child. I have an older brother who was a very fine classical violinist. He ended up being a physician. Then I had an older sister who was also sang a lot in church and everything. And so I was supposed to follow in their footsteps. Of course, I didn't because I was somewhat of a black sheep. They were much more studious than I. And I wanted to hang out and play ball. And as the years went on, I was really the guy that was out going to jazz clubs and all that. These things were frowned on at that time.
2: Sonny Rollins recorded in 1990.

1984. He died Monday at age 95. Coming up after a break, we continue our interview with Rollins and hear from film critic Justin Chang, who has just returned from Cannes. Here's Sonny Rollins and Thelonious Monk. I'm David Biancooley, and this is Fresh Air.

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0: This is Fresh Air. I'm TV critic David Biancooley. Let's get back to Terry's 1994 interview with Sonny Rollins. He died Monday at the age of 95. Rollins was considered one of the greatest jazz saxophone players and a genius at improvisation. He played with Charlie Parker, Bud Powell, Thelonious Monk, Miles Davis, Max Roach, and Clifford Brown. Among the best-known compositions by Sonny Rollins are St. Thomas, Doxy, and Freedom Suite. At the height of his career in 1959, Rollins stepped away from performing and recording. Instead, he practiced each night on the Williamsburg Bridge in New York City. Sonny Rollins grew up in Harlem.
1: The jazz life when you started to play actually had a lot of heroin involved with it.
2: Right.
1: And you got involved with that for a while when you were young.
2: Mm-hmm.
1: Do you think you would have tried something like that if it weren't for it being such a part of the jazz world in the 50s?
2: I don't think I would have actually. There would really have been no reason, I don't think, to get involved with that. I got involved with it because a lot of my idols were doing it and so on. So we thought that using drugs was sort of the thing to do. But this is something like asking whether Billie Holiday would be the singer she is if she didn't use drugs. I've had this discussion often with people. And my answer is that, yes, I think Billie Holiday would be the singer she is regardless of what happened to her. I mean, even though she may sing about hard times and all that, she was a consummate musician and beautiful singer. So, yes, I think that she would sing the way she did. Charlie Parker would play the way he did. Everybody would do what they did.
1: It must have been your parents' worst nightmare when you entered the jazz world and then started using.
2: Oh, yeah. Oh, yeah. Well, you know, my mother was pretty, since I was a baby, my mother really, she stuck by me regardless of what I did. She was really in my corner, but I had a lot of problems from the rest of my family. My father, my grandmother, they really were pretty down on me. And my siblings, they didn't really understand where I was coming from anyway. But I have to say that my mother really believed in me all the way. And I'm really happy that I was able to get myself together before she left the scene. So she kind of saw me start to make records and so on like that. So I sort of made her feel that her trust wasn't exactly all in vain, you know.
1: Were you ever arrested?
2: Oh, yeah. Oh, yeah, I was arrested. Unfortunately, I had to get involved with the justice system and all of this stuff, you know. But I was always lucky because I was able to get involved with music programs.
1: In the prison?
2: Right. And in those days, there were other musicians there, you know, so.
1: Did it scare you when you were in prison? Did you say to yourself, like, what am I doing here?
2: Yeah, it scared me a lot. It scared me a lot. But, again, I was lucky because I could play an instrument. And,
1: right.
2: And a lot of the other prisoners knew of me, so I immediately had respect from them.
1: Mm-hmm.
2: But of course, you know, being locked up is no joyride.
1: How did you straighten out?
2: Well, it took a little while, but you know, I slid back a couple of times and everything. But I eventually had gotten down to the complete bottom. So I couldn't have gotten any worse, you know. I mean, I was really in a complete.
1: What was the bottom?
2: Well, the bottom was sleeping in parked cars and in garages and all that stuff, you know, and what we used to call in those days carrying the stick. Carrying the stick meant that you were homeless. I guess today they would just say, "Guy's homeless." But I did this mainly when I was in Chicago. Chicago was where I was sort of was out there on my own. In New York, even though I was persona non grata at home, I could always perhaps get by or sneak in the house or something. But when I was really away from home, I really had to pay a lot of dues, as we used to say.
1: How would you protect your horn during the periods when you were homeless?
2: Well, I didn't protect my horn. I mean, I didn't have a horn, really.
1: Were you borrowing other people's horns?
2: I was borrowing other people's horns, yeah.
1: What did you learn about yourself during that period?
2: Well, what I learned about myself? Well, I learned that I had the strength to get over something, which was really deep. And I think one of the things that I always feel good about myself was that I was able to overcome that, because I really had to struggle. You know, when I came away from the hospital one time and I went back to the nightclub, it was really the classic scene of the old drug pushers standing there saying, "Come on, man, come on, you know, and this is good." And I really went through the classic scene of fighting myself, you know, saying, "Well, gee, if I go with them, it wouldn't be so bad. It's just one time, and maybe I should do it, and why not?" And this, and then that's the other part of me saying, "No, don't do it." You know, I mean, the real classic battle between good and evil, right and wrong, whatever you want to call it. But anyway, I won out, you know, and that's one thing that I really feel good about myself. You know, I really went into the lion's den and came out alive.
1: Once you found that strength and knew that you had it, how else were you able to use it in your life?
2: Well, then I felt I could do anything, you know, and I could get back to what I really wanted to do, which was my music.
1: So how do you use that strength in your music?
2: Well, I don't know. I think I always had had strength in my music, even when I was a kid, and I used to practice for hours and hours and hours at a time. I mean, I always had something within myself which enabled me to be alone and play and get into what I'm doing and not think about anything else and really get into this stuff myself. So actually, by getting rid of these negative elements, I was just able really to return to what I had in the beginning, you know.
1: Over the years, you've taken several hiatuses. So there have been several periods where you haven't performed, and I think one period like that lasted, was it 5 years? Was that the longest?
2: It's hard to say. I took a hiatus on the bridge, which was pretty well documented.
1: Right, this was during the period when you were practicing on the Williamsburg Bridge in New York, because it was too loud for you to practice in your apartment.
2: Right.
1: So when you take a hiatus, when do you know it's time to get back to performing?
2: Well, when I took my hiatus on the bridge, it became apparent because I had sort of gotten what I wanted to do. I was trying to really accomplish something musically, and I'd sort of gotten close enough to what I was doing that I felt if I stayed there, it might have turned into a self-indulgence, and that's not what it was about.
1: I'd love to know what it feels like to play your horn on the Williamsburg Bridge. And this was the period when you weren't performing, but you were practicing a lot on the bridge, I guess in the middle of the night?
2: Well, yeah, we played in the night and in the daytime anytime. It was actually a beautiful place to play because it was a nice space up there. You were really on top of the subway. The trains that came across the bridge were underneath you.
1: You were on the pedestrian walk?
2: Yeah, the pedestrian walk. So it's really a nice space up there, and you're sort of right in the middle of everything. You can see the Manhattan, and on the other side, Brooklyn, and The boats would be coming by at night, and you could blow as loud as you want, and nobody would even look at you. You know, every now and then people would walk by, but nobody would even look. You know, I mean, this was the sophistication of New Yorkers.
1: Yeah, New Yorkers are immune to everything. It's just been a pleasure to talk with you. We've been wanting to talk with you on the show for so long.
2: Thank you, Sarah, so much
1: for doing it. It's been wonderful.
2: Thank you.
0: Sonny Rollins talking with Terry Gross in 1994. Rollins, it's worth noting, was the inspiration for a character in the long-running popular Fox cartoon series The Simpsons. The character is a musician known as Bleeding Gums Murphy, who, like Rollins, takes a sabbatical to practice nightly on a bridge. In 2013, Rollins himself made a guest appearance on the show in an episode titled Whiskey Business. He plays himself, not Bleeding Gums Murphy. Young Lisa Simpson, who is a big jazz fan, is writing a letter of complaint because a music company has started taking advantage of artists and their catalogs by presenting them as performing holograms. Sonny Rollins visits Lisa in response, but eventually she realizes he's a hologram too.
3: Dear, she done left me records. Once again, I write protesting your holographic exploitation of blues icon Bleeding Gums Murphy. I call for a boycott and girl cut of your entire catalog until you... Sonny Rollins?
4: That's right, Lisa, and I'm here to beg you to stop writing those letters.
3: You're siding with record companies?
4: This isn't about money, Lisa. From Tupac Shakur to Dwight Eisenhower, holograms have introduced some of our leading dead people to a new audience of people with money. Resetting. 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
0: Coming up, more with Sonny Rollins. 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
1: This is Fresh Air. Terry spoke to Sonny Rollins again in 2005. At the time, a concert album had been released, recorded in Boston 4 days after the 9/11 attacks. Rollins lived 6 blocks away from the World Trade Center in Lower Manhattan and saw the second tower fall. Rollins had to evacuate his apartment in Lower Manhattan on the 39th floor. He grabbed his horn, but some things he had to leave behind.
2: Most of the things in there I had to eventually throw away, get taken away. You know, I had left my piano there, which was very sentimental to me. A lot of the guys played on that. Monk used to play on it. All people that came by to my house. And I lost a lot of clothes that I had there. I lost a lot of books.
3: Why did you leave your piano behind?
2: Well, because I was so afraid of the fact that toxic material might have gotten into the mechanism of the piano. I was afraid that I would be handling something of that sort.
3: Mm-hmm. Do you know what happened to your piano?
2: No, I don't. I don't. I tried to give it to the Salvation Army. So I ended up leaving it in the apartment and explaining to the people in the apartment. I was hoping that they would be able to handle it and take care of it in the proper way. You know, I hope so, you know.
3: Well, after you were evacuated from your building on September 12th, you drove to Boston, where you were scheduled to play on September 15th. So many events were canceled in the days after September 11th. Did you speak to the producers at that event and have a long talk about whether you should go on with the show or not?
2: Well, I spoke to my wife, Lucille, and I was all for not doing the show because I was really very unsteady on my feet. And
3: did that have to do in part with having walked down 39 flights of stairs?
2: Right, it did. And also, you know, I was just really shook up. So I wanted to cancel it. But you know my wife, Lucille, and Lucille was a person that never wanted to violate a contract in any way. And she also may have had a feeling that it would be important to do a concert at that particular time, you know. So anyway, she convinced me to play the concert.
3: I thought I'd play another track from your new CD, Without a Song, the 9/11 concert. And this is A Nightingale Sang in Berkeley Square. It's a beautiful version of it. How did you first hear this song?
2: Well, you know, A Nightingale Sang in Berkeley Square, I guess I heard it during the 40s when I used to see all the movies that came in town every week. And it's funny that Nightingale Sang in Berkeley Square may have had some connection to World War II. And the scene when I was evacuated and I walked down those steps that day, when I came downstairs, it was very reminiscent of those World War II pictures when there was the Blitz of London with all of the emergency vehicles and the smoke and the fumes. I mean, it was really it was really something that But I guess it's something, I'm trying to say that it's stored someplace in my mind, so I guess since I'm still alive, I might have a way to turn it into some kind of a positive experience.

That's tenor saxophonist Sonny Rollins from a live album recorded in Boston 4 days after 9/11. Rollins spoke with Terry Gross in 2005. He died Monday at the age of 95. Coming up, Justin Chang tells us about the films he saw at Cannes. This is Fresh Air.

0: This is Fresh Air. The Cannes Film Festival has been a launchpad for some of the most acclaimed films in recent years, including Drive My Car, The Zone of Interest, Anora, and last year's Sentimental Value and The Secret Agent. Our film critic, Justin Chang, returned from the festival earlier this week. He says that although it wasn't a banner year for Cannes, there still were many good movies, and even a few great movies, to look forward to.
1: The first Cannes Film Festival I ever attended, in May 2006, was a deliriously star-studded affair. Penelope Cruz, Ethan Hawke, and Kirsten Dunst walked up the red-carpeted steps. Future Oscar hopefuls like Volver, Babel, and Marie Antoinette competed for the Palme d'Or, the festival's top prize. There were world premieres of blockbusters like The Da Vinci Code and X-Men: The Last Stand. Terrible movies, but great photo ops. And near the end of the festival, I walked into a film I knew nothing about called Pan's Labyrinth, and emerged knowing I'd seen a classic. This year's Cannes kicked off with a 20th anniversary screening of Pan's Labyrinth, but otherwise there wasn't much of that 2006-era razzle-dazzle. The major Hollywood studios tightened their belts and stayed home, perhaps with still fresh memories of the stinging Cannes reception for the last Indiana Jones movie back in 2023. But there were stars here and there. Demi Moore and Stellan Skarsgård were on this year's jury. Adam Driver and Miles Teller showed up for the world premiere of James Gray's terrific 1986 set crime drama, Paper Tiger, in which they play brothers who unwisely go into business with the Russian mob. Driver and Teller are outstanding, and Scarlett Johansson is heartbreakingly good as a family member forced to deal with the fallout. Paper Tiger deserved a prize, but it left the festival empty-handed. Instead, the jury awarded the Palme d'Or to the gripping and sometimes infuriating small-town drama, Fjord. It's the second Palme win for the Romanian filmmaker Cristian Mungiu. He won his first in 2007 for the movie 4 months, 3 weeks, and 2 days. In Fjord, Sebastian Stan and Renata Reinsve are almost unrecognizable as an evangelical Christian couple who have recently moved from Romania to a small Norwegian town with their 5 children. In this scene, they sing a hymn with their church friends.

0: couple are accused of child abuse, Fjord becomes a fierce battle between the forces of religious conservatism and secular liberalism. It may be set in Norway, but it's likely to resonate with American audiences when it opens later this year. I hope there will also be robust turnout for Minotaur, a perfectly chilled tale of adultery and murder that won the Grand Prix, or second place. It's a remake of the 1969 Claude Chabrol drama La Femme Infidèle, this time set in Russia not long after the 2022 invasion of Ukraine. The director of Minotaur, Andrei Zvyagintsev, nearly died of COVID during the pandemic, and it was moving to see him back in Cannes with a film this powerful and uncompromising in its critique of the Putin regime. One of the buzziest out-of-competition titles was Club Kid, a hugely enjoyable comedy directed by the actor, writer, comedian, and social media star Jordan Firstman. He plays a gay New York City club promoter who's sent reeling when he learns that he has a 10-year-old son. The result is basically a ketamine-laced version of every adult Bonds with cute kid movie you've ever seen. But Firstman is a real talent. He's also one of several queer filmmakers who made a bold impression at the festival this year. Jane Schoenbrunn, the director of the inventive transgender allegory I Saw the TV Glow, came to Cannes with their third feature, Teenage Sex and Death at Camp Miasma. Starring a very game Hannah Einbinder and Julian Anderson, the movie is a clever homage to and deconstruction of 80s and 90s slasher thrillers, digging deep into the often unspoken connections between our love of pop culture and our hang-ups about sex and desire. Along with Paper Tiger, Club Kid and Camp Miasma were welcome reminders that American cinema isn't close to dead, at Cannes or anywhere else. Even so, I can't say that I minded the general absence of Hollywood at the festival this year. One of the reasons I keep returning to Cannes is that it shows interesting movies from all over the world. Movies like the gorgeous and moving Rwanda-set drama, Banyamana, about efforts to bring about truth and reconciliation years after the 1994 genocide. The film earned its director, Marie-Clémentine Dusabe-Jambo, the Camera d'Or Prize for Best Debut Feature. My favorite film at Cannes this year was All of a Sudden, from the Japanese director Ryusuke Hamaguchi. Set in and around a Parisian elder care home, it uses the close bond between two women, one French and one Japanese, to raise haunting questions about how we live, how we die, and most of all, how we talk to each other. Like Hamaguchi's Oscar-winning Drive My Car, All of a Sudden is a reminder that something as simple as a conversation between friends can make for sublimely moving cinema. I can't wait to see it again, and I can't wait for you to see it too.
1: Justin Chang is a film critic for The New Yorker. On Monday's show, historian Elizabeth Stordor Pryor spent years lecturing on the most charged word in American English and never told a soul that her father was the man who infamously used it, the legendary comic Richard Pryor. We talk about the N-word, growing up as Pryor's daughter, and why, late in his career, he swore to never say the word again. Hope you can join us. For Terry Gross and Tanya Mosley, I'm David Biancooley.
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0: 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It is time for a check of the weather forecast for the Seward area. For tonight, scattered showers with mostly cloudy skies and a low around 36 degrees. South wind at around 10 miles per hour. For Saturday, isolated showers before 10 a.m., then isolated showers after 1 p.m. Mostly cloudy skies at a high near 45 degrees with south wind 5 to 10 miles per hour. For Saturday night, mostly cloudy, a low around 38 degrees with south wind to around 5 miles per hour. Taking a look at the tides for the Seward District, the last high tide was at 1:39 p.m. at 8 feet. Low tide will be at 6:50 p.m. at 3.1 feet for Resurrection Bay. And Seward sunrise was at 4:49 a.m. Sunset will be at 11:01 p.m. for 18 hours and 11 minutes of daylight. That's a gain of 3 minutes, 35 seconds from yesterday. Sunrise tomorrow will be at 4:48 a.m. It is currently 52 degrees in Homer with showers in the area and 45 degrees in Seward with mostly cloudy skies. The time is 4 p.m.
1: Live from NPR News in Washington, I'm Ryland Barton. Former Attorney General Pam Bondi defended her handling of files related to convicted sex offender Jeffrey Epstein in a closed-door congressional hearing today. NPR's Ava Berger has more.
2: In a prepared opening statement, Bondi told the House Oversight Committee that she stands behind her work as Attorney General and the department's record under her leadership. She admitted there was redaction errors in the Epstein file release, but she also noted that the Epstein document review was overseen by her deputy, Todd Blanche. Outside the day's proceedings, a group of Epstein survivors demanded answers. One of them was Danny Bensky.
3: When do we get investigations?